No, it isn't a BBC World Service. It is, in fact, a 3MGB FM right here. When you're dialing downtown Mallacoota, bring you some good old blasts from the past. Hey, why not?

Here we go, 12.5, but it feels like 5 degrees out there, folks. Very, very cool. Humidity 48%, breeze is still from the south-southwest at 30 k's, occasionally getting up to 47 k's. Chance of rain today, they say 30%, and we're looking for a top of 15 degrees. Usually at 30% we don't get any rain, but today, and don't know what's going to happen. We'll see what happens along the way. Yep, they just update when you think that everything's okay. Now, they're saying it's 12.3 and it feels like 4.1. Okay, and the wind's still from the south-southwest, but this time it's at 33 k's, gusting up to 54 k's. The chance of rain is still 30% and we're still looking for a top of 15 degrees. The warning issued at 10 a.m. Reissuing that warning that we issued at 4 a.m. in the morning is a strong wind warning for the East Gippsland coast. Whoa, only for ourselves. Strong wind warning for the East Gippsland coast. So be careful out there. Cancellation for the Central Gippsland coast. So we're the only ones getting the strong winds out here. So be very careful if you're going out on your board or boat or just swimming out there. Be careful. What else have we got here? That's that part of it there. We'll do the tides. Come on, tides. Oh, wish this wouldn't happen. Makes it look terrible. Everything goes well most of the time, and every now and again, we get mucked up. Whoops. Is that going to go there now? It's gone to a nice white screen, and we'll see what happens next. I don't know what's going on. Okay, someone must be doing something that I should be doing. What have we got? Not responding, they say. Well, what I'll do is I shall put... I'll do that straight away. Okay, it's the easiest way, and then when it comes back, we'll get to it. Now, there's a group of people coming here tomorrow. It's the 17th of September at the Muddy. It's called, it's by, is it Riz and the Sugar Plums. They're going to be here doing a show. The doors open at 6:30, they say. 7 p.m. start. If you order online for tickets, it'll cost you $20 to get in. If you order and go to, at the door, it's going to cost you $30. So, yeah, if you want to go to the place, you'll have to... work out whether you want to pay 30 or 20. This is the last day you'll be able to get your tickets prior to, or maybe even tomorrow online, before it's, it's online basically, isn't it? If you order online, it's $20 your ticket. If you go to the door, it's going to

0: cost you $30. Okay, it's about their new album, All Over Again. It's a launch of their album. They're doing a tour all over the place. Ooh, they're doing a hell of a lot of places. And they're going to be, like I said, here at the Muddy tomorrow night, the 17th, Thursday, September the 17th. Doors open at 6:30, 7 o'clock start, 2 hours of music from them. And then that's it, folks. So if you heard them before and you like them and whatever else, it's going to go to see them live tomorrow night. Yes. Hope you enjoy it. If you do go, good. Oh, here we go. They finally come forward. Here we go. Tides. Okay. Tides for the 16th of September. We had a low tide at about 5:15 in the morning, 0.38 metres. High tides coming through about midday, 1.23 metres. Then at 6:30 p.m. tonight, a low tide of 0.32 metres. Then Thursday the 17th, we have a high tide at 1 a.m. in the morning, 0.88 metres. Okay, got that going now. We'll go back to something to play. It is 10:30 past 10. We're going to listen to... What are we going to... Oh, hang on. The promos first. Here we go. Yes, forgot about this. Here we go.
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0: 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Glad to have them here. Make sure you keep them here by using them. Yes, we have to use it, otherwise we lose it. Okay, now it's 11:30 past 10, time for One Republic, song one, Dolly Parton on number two, and then a duet with Dolly Parton and Porter Wagoner for number three. 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

And there we started with One Republic, and they sang I Live, Dolly Parton with coat of Many Colours, and then Dolly Parton and Porter Wagner with The Last Thing on My Mind. 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We will do that, yes. Okay, it's 24 and a half minutes past 10, time to give you six songs to listen to. The Passenger, number one. Sam Smith, number two. Shannon Noel, number three. The Sputniks, an instrumental. And this is by Neil Simon. Enjoy.

when I don't know why. But when something's living where you can't see, you feel like life when you start to cry. And I don't know why.

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And there we started off with Azusa with Hearts of Fire. Sam Smith, Stay With Me. Shannon Noel, The Only Living Ones. Physical Lips, Orange Blossom Smell. Neil Diamond with Beautiful Noise. 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Okay. Right. Now, what have we got? It's 10:46 coming up to shortly. George Ezra, followed by Daniel Merriweather, and finishing off with a Milky Chance.

I want to hear all about it. 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

And there we started. Listen to the man, Daniel Merriweather with Impossible, and the Milky Chance with Flushed Junk Mind. Okay, it's coming up to the news time. I'm going to go to the news with April May singing Time Flies.

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2: Hello, I'm Lewis Donaldson. The federal government will unveil its migration immigration minister Tony Burke was scheduled to lay out the plan at the National Press Club last month, but pulled out at the 11th hour. Labor has confirmed he will present the policy tomorrow. Both the Coalition and One Nation have already laid out their plans. The Coalition's involved in linking Australia's migration intake to the number of new homes built. One Nation has proposed negative net migration over 3 years. An investigation has identified poor water quality in remote Aboriginal communities. Shannon Kerr,
3: Water Services Association of Australia's Measuring the Gap Water in First Nations Communities report has examined drinking water test results. It's found First Nations people living in remote communities have been supplied water which didn't meet the national guidelines at least once over the past 2 years. That's despite millions of dollars in capital investment to improve water and wastewater services. Speaking to the National Indigenous Times, Executive Director Adam Lovell says access to clean, safe drinking water is a basic human right. He says there's yet to be a national agreement in relation to this aspect of the Closing the Gap framework. The report's been released at the Australian Water Association's Voices from the Bush Conference in Alice Springs today.
2: Perth Zoo says staff are closely monitoring a crocodile after two teenagers allegedly broke into its enclosure over the weekend. The croc was reportedly hit on the head with a metal pole, but the zoo says he's well and behaving like his normal self. It described the incident as reckless and completely unacceptable and says it could have easily resulted in tragic consequences. The 16 and 17-year-olds were charged with criminal damage, trespassing and animal cruelty in Fayette Court yesterday. A car belonging to a New South Wales woman reported missing 7 months ago has been found in the state's north. A 73-year-old Yvonne Weir hasn't been seen or heard from since February. Over the weekend, police divers found her car in a river near her home north of Mwillimbah. Police say some of her personal items were also recovered, but Miss Weir was not located. The Australian who helped develop the world's first bionic ear has been recognised with the prestigious international award. Emeritus Professor Graham Clark, a great mentor of more than 650,000 people here, has been jointly awarded the Honor Prize in Japan. He and his team performed the world's first multi-channel cochlear impact surgery in 1978. The 91-year-old says he's delighted by the award.
4: Because it stresses, I've been alone always, and been passionate about the relationship between basic research, technological development, and its clinical application.
2: A new prehistoric animal species has been found and could help researchers refine the age of one of the world's most significant fossil sites in Tanzania. A team led by the University of Bristol described the species as around 240 million years old. Their study also suggests some of the earliest potential dinosaur fossils from Tanzania may be younger than previously thought. Turning to sport, Lionel Messi is set to play a farewell match for Argentina. The 39-year-old recently announced his retirement from international football, a decision he said he made days after his team lost the World Cup final. The Argentinian Football Association has confirmed Messi has been invited to play a final match at home on the 6th of October. Messi has yet to confirm whether he will take part in that match.
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0: back to part two of Blasting Fast, yes. And what have we got? The time is now nearly 11:05. We'll get the weather at the road first before we continue on. Well, we're getting closer to the 15. We're only on 13 degrees at the moment. 13 degrees feels like 5.4 degrees out there. Humidity 51%. Wind is from the southwest, south-southwest that is, 32 k's, occasionally getting up to 50 k's. Chance of rain is 30%. And we're looking for a top of 15. Slowly moving up there, don't know whether we'll make it or not. And Malaputa warnings, the last warning I got was a strong wind warning for the east coast, East Gippsland. Strong wind warning for the East Gippsland coast. Got it all in one go that time. And cancellation for the central Gippsland coast. So we're the only ones with the strong wind coming through, so be very careful out there. What else have we got here for you? Let's get down to minimum temperature and maximum temperature. If I can find it, there it is. 6.5. That's a lie. They're saying 6.5 overnight, and the maximum so far has been 13 degrees. And we had a drizzle of 5.4 millimetres of drizzle overnight as well. A little bit much colder overnight than that. Still, I'm not the Weather Bureau, am I? No. Now, we'll go and do the tides. Yes, tabs are closed. There we go. We had a low tide at about 5:15 this morning, 0.38 metres. High tides coming through about midday, 1.23 metres. And then a low tide at about 6:30 p.m. tonight, 0.32 metres. Thursday, 17th of September, high tide about 1 a.m. in the morning, 0.88 metres. Right, got through that somehow. Now, let's listen to, we'll do six in a row, yes we will. The first one by Ollie Moon, featuring Demi Lovato, then we've got Dolly Parton, two songs, and a bit of a break, to Nova Mecca, and then Kelly Carson, and finishing off with Magic. Here we go, enjoy. 7:30
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And there we started with Olly Moos, featuring Demi Lovato with Up. Then Dolly Parton with 9 to 5, and Dolly Parton again with I Will Always Love You. Nova Menka with Lorca. Kelly Clarkson with Heartbeat Song, and Magic with Don't Kill the Magic. Now, just a reminder that our new telephone book is out at the moment. So could you, I would like people to purchase our my telephone book. 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But it's not doing too well today. Sorry, folks. 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And also, if you could become a member of 3MGB, it would be fantastic as well. 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And probably the easiest way is to actually do it there online. Right, it is nearly 30 minutes past 11, time to listen to One Direction, Dolly Parton again, and a duet with Dolly Parton and Willie Nelson, and Duane Eddy instrumental, Lynn Anderson, and the last one by Judy Stone. Here we go.

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And there we started off with One Direction with Night Changes, Dolly Parton with Jolene, and Dolly Parton with Willie Nelson with Everything is Beautiful, then Duane Eddy with 40 Miles of Bad Road, Lynn Anderson with Blue Bayou, and Judy Stone, Would You Lay With Me in a Field of Stone. Okay, now let's see what the 6-day forecast is. That's the ordinary forecast. Currently showing 13.3, feels like 6 degrees, humidity 50%, breezes from the south-southwest at 30 k's, wafting up to 43 on occasions. Chance of rain is 30%, probably won't get anything at all. We're looking for a top temperature of 15. Struggle, I think, to get there. Now, we've got a strong wind warning for the East Gippsland coast. Cancellation for the central Gippsland coast. So be careful if you're going out in the water in any way, shape or form. Now, what else have we got here? It's one of those things today with the... finally. We had a minimum temperature overnight, they say, 6.5, and we had a top temperature so far of 13.5, and we had a drizzle overnight of 5.4 millimetres. And that's this part of it so far. Now all we need is the tides, and then we'll do the 6-day forecast. Come on, tides, where are you? Woohoo! Here they come. Now, we had a low tide at about 5:15 this morning, 0.38 metres. High tide will be coming through pretty shortly, at midday, 1.23 metres. And then another low tide at 6:30 p.m. tonight, 0.32 metres. Then Thursday the 17th of September, a high tide about 1 a.m. in the morning, 0.88 metres. That's the current one. Now we'll go for the 6-day forecast for you, see how things are going there. Oh, looks like it's going to be dry by the looks of things here. Right. Thursday is mostly sunny 17. Friday, mostly sunny 21. Saturday, sunny 25. And Sunday, woo, sunny 28. Monday, 17, possible showers. And Tuesday, mostly sunny 18. Right. Now, as far as that's concerned, overnight temperatures between 7 and 12. Big wide range because of the temperature during the days. Now, overnight, actually, percentage of chance of rain today was 30%. Thursday, Friday and Saturday are all 5%, which means no rain at all. Sunday again is 30%, like today, so probably chance of rain is pretty slim. And then Monday and Tuesday are both 50% at the moment, so we may or may not have any drizzle in those 2 days as well. By the looks of things so far, it looks like it's going to be dry all the way through. Chance of rain on Monday and Tuesday, very slim unless they change. There we are, folks. Be able to get things done. No rain to keep you from doing things. Okay, that's the end of that. Let's go back and finish the show off with a bit of music. What have we got left? Yes, I've got one of those days that... it doesn't want to do what you want it to do. Come on, come on. It's very slow moving. I thought I had it under control earlier on, but it didn't work. And now I'm just waiting for it to get itself organised. Come on. Oh, finally back. Okay, what have we got? Oh. Yeah, okay. What we're going to do is play Reg Lindsay with On the Road Again and Red Sylvain with Phantom 309. Till next time, goodbye.

0: I was out on the West Coast trying to make a buck, and things didn't work out. I was down on my luck. Got tired of roaming and bumming around, so I started thumbing back east toward my hometown. Made a lot of miles the first 2 days, and I figured I'd be home in a week if my luck held out this way. But the third night I got stranded way out of town at a cold, lonely crossroads. Rain was pouring down. I was hungry and freezing, done caught a chill, when the lights of a big semi topped the hill. Lord, I sure was glad to hear them air brakes come on, and I climbed in that cab where I knew it'd be warm. At the wheel sat a big man. He weighed about 210. He stuck out his hand and said with a grin, "Big Joe's the name." I told him mine, and he said the name of my rig is Phantom 309. Well, I asked him why he called his rig such a name. He said, "Son, this old Mac can put them all to shame. There ain't a driver or a rig a running any line that's seen nothing but taillights from Phantom 309. Well, we rode and talked the better part of the night when the lights of a truck stop came in sight. He said, "I'm sorry, son, this is as far as you go, 'cause I gotta make a turn just on up the road." Well, he tossed me a dime as he pulled her in low and said, "Have yourself a hot cup on old Big Joe." When Joe and his rig roared out in the night, in nothing flat he was clean out of sight. Well, I went inside and ordered me a cup, told the waiter Big Joe was setting me up. Oh, you could have heard a pin drop. It got deathly quiet, and the waiter's face turned kind of white. "Well, did I say something wrong?" I said with a halfway grin. He said, "No, this happens every now and then. Every driver in here knows Big Joe. But son, let me tell you what happened about 10 years ago. At the crossroads tonight where you flagged him down, there was a busload of kids coming from town. And they were right in the middle when Big Joe topped the hill. It could have been slaughter, but he turned his wheels. Well, Joe lost control, went into a skid, and gave his life to save that bunch of kids. And there at that crossroads was the end of a line for Big Joe and Phantom 309. But every now and then, some hiker will come by, and like you, Big Joe will give him a ride. Here, have another cup, and forget about the dime. Keep it as a souvenir from Big Joe and Phantom 309.
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3: Hello, I'm Lewis Donaldson. The federal government is being challenged to clarify its proposed copyright legislation, which may see Australian artists lose out. With the details, Shannon Kirkwood.
4: The Greens and Independent Senator David Pocock are accusing the Albanese government of selling out on Australians' intellectual property rights. The Labor government is reportedly considering allowing AI companies to train on unprotected material online as long as they secure licensing deals with enough rights holders, which would effectively require rights holders to opt out. Greens spokesperson Sarah Hanson-Young says undermining the principles of copyright only serves the interests of big tech companies. The Greens are calling on the Albanese government to protect the interests of Australian workers and businesses.
3: A public health researcher is urging young Australians to avoid illegal injectable peptides. A warning to consumers has been issued in recent months by the medicine regulator about the risks of importing and using unapproved peptide products promoted online. It is also publicising the health impacts experienced by users. Speaking to National Radio News, Honorary Research Fellow at the University of Queensland, Dr. Samuel Cornell says there are many risks to consider.
5: The truth is you really don't know, and you can't reliably get them tested for purity or even validity here anyway. And, you know, I think that's concerning if quite frankly anyone's taking them, not least a child.
3: Victoria Police will be given 1,200 extra handheld metal-detecting wands to search for knives in public places. Premier Ben Carroll has announced the state will introduce Jack's Law, a Queensland initiative named after Jack Beasley, who was fatally stabbed on a night out in 2019. Jack's parents, Brett and Belinda Beasley, lobbied the Victorian government to introduce the law. Mr Carroll says he spoke to them last night.
6: They call him Jacko. I was asking a bit about him last night with the family. Tell me about him. You know, finishing his high school, out with his mates, didn't come home because of a senseless act. This is for Jack, every grandmother, every parent and every young person going out today. They should have the freedoms to enjoy their lives and come home safely.
3: Gaza's health ministry says nearly 1,400 Palestinians have been killed in Israeli attacks since a ceasefire was agreed to almost a year ago. It says more than 4,600 people have been injured. Police officers in South Australia will see their salaries increase by between 28 and 31% after securing a new enterprise agreement. The Police Association says the agreement extends beyond headline wage increases and includes enhanced regional and remote incentives, improvements to career progression, and expanded flexible and extended hours rostering arrangements. The remaining opening acts for Ed Sheeran's US tour have quit in solidarity with rapper Macklemore. The US rapper was removed from the tour after he made pro-Palestinian comments on stage. Ed Sheeran says the decision to exclude Macklemore from upcoming shows in the US was not his, but rather the promoter's. Ed Sheeran has taken to social media to say he has his own personal views on the conflict and respects Macklemore as an artist, but he doesn't use his professional platform for politics. Turning to sport, Fremantle has confirmed defender Brennan Cox will not return for this week's preliminary final against Sydney. Cox has not played since round 24 due to a calf injury. The Dockers say while he's nearing full fitness and will play in Sunday's WAFL Grand Final, he won't make the trip east. Frio will take on the Swans at the SCG on Friday.
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7: 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I'm Lucy with today's report. In Warwick, ongoing dry weather encouraged sellers to offload stock, lifting cattle numbers by 500 head to 1,741. All regular buyers attended, and despite the extra numbers, prices held firm for most classes, with variations quality related. Light yearling steers to background sold 426 to 552 cents. Steers over 280 kilos to restock made 536 cents, with those to feed at 565 cents. Medium steers to feed sold 452 to 566 cents. Heavy steers to feed 436 to 490 cents. Light yearling heifers to restock made 402 to 496 cents. Heifers over 280 kilos to background sold 422 to 488 cents with sales to 510 cents. Medium heifers to feed sold 370 to 496 cents, with heavy heifers to feed 418 to 478 cents, with processor sales to 500 cents. Bullocks to processors sold 452 to 486 cents, up 9 cents. Grown heifers to processors made 408 to 443 cents. Light cows to processors sold 294 to 364 cents. Heavy two-score cows gained 3 cents, selling 310 to 365 cents. Good heavy score 4 cows eased 2 cents to 371 to 424 cents. Light bulls to restockers sold 368 to 484 cents. Heavy bulls to processors improved 10 cents, selling 380 to 490 cents. Over to Forbes, where lamb numbers lifted slightly. 14,600 new season lambs offered good quality with plenty of trade and heavyweights, but limited light store lambs. The market sold to a softer trend. New season lambs were $10 to $12 cheaper, trade weights ranging $243 to $296, heavy trades $278 to $309, heavyweights 30 kilos $300 to $440, extra heavies reached $369 a head. Old trade lambs made $225 to $265 per head, heavy old lambs $260 to $349, extra heavies topped at $380 per head. Morenos were back $10 to $15 with extra heavy pens to $378 a head. Mutton numbers were back, prices cheaper by $20 to $30. Merino medium ewes made $168 to $223, heavy crossbreds to $347, merinos to $312 per head. That concludes today's market update brought to you by Auctions Plus, dedicated to connecting ag.

0: Asking someone you care about, "Are you okay?" could change their life. You can access a range of advice and free guides from Are You Okay to help you to start meaningful conversations with those around you. They also have a range of translated key resources you can use if you or someone you know would prefer information in a language other than English, including some new Chinese language resources. We caught up with Maria Calasarinos from Are You Okay to find out more.
1: We have been looking at how we can get the Are You Okay message into multicultural communities. 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So we felt it was really important to go to those communities and find out what's happening and how do people talk about mental health and suicide in their communities. And what we found is that definitely the message resonates and people are experiencing mental health challenges in multicultural communities and don't have the same access to resources and services because of language barriers, cultural differences, lots of reasons. 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
0: 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Eventually.

0: MindFrame provides a range of support and advice to help community broadcasters talk about mental health concerns or suicide in ways that promote suicide prevention and encourage help seeking and help offering in their communities. This includes new resources to support broadcasters in communicating safely, responsibly, and effectively about these topics with culturally and linguistically diverse communities. We caught up with MindFrame project lead, Dr. Elizabeth Payton, to find out more.
1: The resource collection is made up of 14 bite-sized documents, along with a list of useful terms and meanings. The initial resources are designed to help broadcasters understand the potential role and impact they can have in reducing stigma and encouraging people to seek and to offer help. So that includes general advice around approaches such as how to talk about mental health concerns or suicide as a community, how to share information and stories in ways that are safe for broadcasters and their audiences, and also how to involve others in your broadcast. So for instance, if you wanted to interview someone. We then have a lot of different topics as a starting point for those conversations in the resource collection. So that might be things like identifying when someone might be struggling, understanding what kinds of factors may help and what may make things worse, and appreciating that these factors can be different for different people and within different cultural groups.
0: There's also a range of other important topics, as well as resources focusing on self-care for broadcasters and templates that can be used to prepare ahead of time. You can access MindFrame's new resources by going to mindframe.org.au and clicking on the Priority Populations tab.
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2: Hi there, I'm Jo King Main with your QNN update from the Associated Press. Turkish authorities have launched a major crackdown targeting LGBTQ+ and HIV support groups, with dozens of people detained in coordinated raids across five cities. Police raids began early Sunday morning in Istanbul, Ankara, Izmir, Aden and Mersin, targeting members and former members of LGBTQ+ rights and HIV awareness organisations, as well as popular venues. Turkey's Justice Minister says the investigation involves 162 people, 9 associates and 13 businesses, and is aimed at protecting children, families and public order. Authorities also accused some organisations of receiving significant international funding, while their websites were blocked. The Human Rights Association has condemned the operation as politically motivated, saying criminal allegations are being used to target the LGBTQ+ community and independent civil society. The crackdown comes amid growing anti-LGBTQ+ rhetoric from Turkey's government. From Pink News. An LGBTQIA+ bookshop in Glasgow has been overwhelmed by community support after its window was smashed in what owners described as a transphobic attack. Category is Books in Govan Hill was vandalised on September 5th, with the section of its window featuring the word trans deliberately smashed. The independent shop says the incident follows months of spitting, aggression and intimidation in the area, which is believed has been escalating. In the response, the bookshop launched a fundraiser for security shutters, aiming to raise £10,000. The community reached that target in just 12 hours, with donations later passing £14,000 before the fundraiser was paused. The owners say the response has shown that the shop is much more than just a business. It's a hub for queer organising, mutual aid, resources and community. They say the support has reminded them they are not alone. From Star Observer. Australian drag icon Maxie Shield is set to be inducted into the Diva Hall of Fame, recognising more than 25 years of contribution to Sydney's drag and LGBTQIA+ community. Maxie, who died earlier this year following a battle with ill health, first won Diva Awards in 2006 and 2008 as the Queen of Hearts. Her career included cabaret, comedy, hosting and community activism, while she also championed body positivity, safe spaces, community health and charity. In 2014, she created Meals on Heels, giving drag performers another source of income by bringing the concept to venues along Sydney's Oxford Street. Maxie also starred on the first season of RuPaul's Drag Race Down Under, taking her talents to the international audiences. She will now join the Diva Hall of Fame alongside some of Australia's most celebrated drag performers. Turning to Q&N Sport now and from OutSports. A new gay tennis movie starring Romeo Beckham is already generating plenty of buzz, and fans are debating which real-life tennis stars the characters resemble. 40 Love stars French actor Paul Kircher as Sasha Gallo, a 21-year-old rising tennis player coached by his father, who is chasing his first professional title in Paris. Beckham, son of soccer legend David Beckham, makes his on-screen acting debut as a charismatic new rival who enters Sasha's world and ultimately becomes a romantic interest. A newly released image has fans comparing the pair's looks to stars including Carlos Alcaraz, Rafael Nadal, Taylor Swift and even Andre Agassi. Filmed across France and Monaco, 40 Love is set for release in French cinemas on November 25, with international release expected to follow. The film promises a gay romance set against the high-pressure world of professional tennis. That's what's making news in the LGBTQIA+ community this week. I'll be back next week with another QNN update. And don't forget, you can download the podcast via your favourite podcast app. Just search QNN. I'm Jo King Main.
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5: Hello, I'm Lewis Donaldson. Labor is set to reveal its plans to cut migration numbers after weeks of speculation. Home Affairs Minister Tony Burke will finally speak at the National Press Club tomorrow, more than a month after cancelling his initial appearance in the 11th hour. Mr. Burke pulled the plug amid disagreement within Cabinet about the extent of the changes. The announcement is expected to detail how Labor will reduce net overseas migration from about 300,000 in 2025 to 245,000 in 2026-27, before dropping it to 225,000 per year thereafter. WA Farmers has called on the government to reconsider its decision to slow the processing of or pause the application for working holiday makers visas. WA Farmers says farmers' diminished workforce will need to work much longer hours with health and safety implications. President of WA Farmers, Steve Maguire, told National Radio News it's a serious problem coming into harvest.
6: We're coming up to a grain harvest of over 20 million tonnes of grain. Usually in WA, about a third of the workforce that is used for that busy period is working holiday makers. They are a really vital, important part of it, and a number of people actually bring them in specifically for harvest. We, quite often from these European countries, have a lot of backpackers that come in that have experience of driving these machines.
5: Of the 24 countries facing a pause, 11 are European. A new AI tool could change the way that endometriosis is detected and diagnosed, Alyssa Dells reports.
7: Right now, it takes 6 to 8 years for a diagnosis in Australia from the time symptoms first begin, with surgery often required. But EndoFusion, developed by researchers from Adelaide University, has been found to accurately identify two major indicators of advanced endometriosis in pelvic scans, producing results in just 18 milliseconds. It's considered a major diagnostic breakthrough, as MRI and ultrasound imaging are often better at detecting one of two common markers that indicate the likelihood of the condition, with patients usually only able to access one method of testing. It means some people could be disadvantaged if they're scanned by the less optimal option for their particular signs.
5: An independent committee is seeking public consultation as it aims to redraw Queensland's federal electorate boundaries. The previous federal redistribution of the state occurred more than 7 years ago, meaning it's time to consider alternative electorate boundaries or names. Overseas, China has urged the United States to stop expanding its military presence and preparing for war, while stressing its opposition to the weaponization of space. It comes after the US Air Force revealed the deployment of new weapons overnight, including space control weapons capable of defending the joint force against hostile adversaries. While China, Russia, and India have the capabilities to destroy satellites from Earth, they have not confirmed the deployment of weapons in space. And in sport, the top First Nations netballers are on court in Melbourne today. Every state and territory is featuring in the First Nations tournament. Victoria won the opening match against the ACT this morning. Netball Australia's First Nations General Manager, Gamilaroi woman Alison Tucker-Munro, has told NIRS News the tournament is an important pathway for young players.
8: A lot of the states and territories have local competitions for those sort of junior athletes, and then it's about those kids who are interested in taking that next step, who's going to take that next step, making sure we put in place some frameworks, enable them and support them to do that.
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0: Hello and welcome to Into the Fold. This is a show made on Kulin Country through 3CR and broadcast on the Community Radio Network. We acknowledge all traditional owners whose air we're waving, and to the elders, special shimmy of the fingers here for you. No, we really do pay our respects. We're going to be meditating on how relationships with radio shift. All our guests from this series are returning to invite you a little deeper into their personal worlds. My name is Kermie Braden, and it took me decades to get into community radio. Doors shut in the face. And honestly, once I'd made it in, something's got more brutal. But for those of us with disability who are also harbouring a yen for doing more, the Community Media Training Organisation runs a program that I thought might help affirm that fundamental vocational credibility. Actually, I reckon sitting in as a student taught me the most about teaching and how it feels to inhabit a space free from cynicism. It's been profoundly healing. Like a lot of us, Tash Brake of 3MDR adores music, especially the stuff from the 70s. She developed a disability, kept on loving music, and got on with life. Now we've got Oren here. Welcome back, Tash. What was it that drew you to radio?
1: Well, it's funny because I never thought I would do radio, so I've always listened to the radio right from when I was really little, like growing up as a kid in the 70s.
0: Mm-hmm.
1: I had a little battery-operated radio, you know, a little bit bigger than a transistor radio, and that would put me to sleep every night. And so I've always had the radio. I've always just loved the radio. I've never really thought I could do radio because, you know, in some ways it's like this mythical, magical world, like this world of DJs and musicians. Like, these must be all very cool people, very talented people. But then, yeah, look, one of my very first jobs when I was back in my 20s, I was working at Vision Australia, and there was a guy, one of my colleagues, who was also vision impaired, and he did radio. Uh-huh. And he'd done it ever since he was a teenager in a country town. He had a radio show at PBS, and I just thought, how cool is that? And then sometimes he would actually, like, bring in CDs that artists had sent him and said, oh, there's too many of them. Can you just listen to these and tell me which ones I should play? So that was pretty cool. I was like, wow, you know, I actually get to listen to music on the radio.
0: Mm-hmm.
1: And then it kind of just sat there for ages. And then I was kind of in the last sort of 5 years, maybe not quite so happy in my job, and I was just looking at other opportunities, and I'd worked in the disability sector, so I was getting lots of, you know, emails of what was going on, and I saw this program, this audio ability program, and I was like, what? I've got a disability. I love the radio. I wonder if I should do it. And I'm so glad I did. So, yeah, so it was kind of like always sitting there dormant. It was never something I thought I would do.
0: Yeah.
1: But now that I do, honestly, it is my happy place. Yeah.
0: It sounds like you've come an awfully long way. You've learnt all this stuff, both during the audio abilities course and the way you've developed your show over the time that you've been doing all of this stuff. Is there anything that you wish you'd learnt earlier on?
1: Oh, so many things. I mean, confidence is such a big thing. I had no confidence.
0: Mm-hmm.
1: And especially, like, when you are sort of learning and there's so many different things and a panel, there's so many buttons and sliders and
0: yeah.
1: And then you've got your computer as well and another keyboard and, oh, my goodness. So I think it's really just understanding that there are going to be hiccups and not panic, which is so much easier said than done. But yeah, and have really good support. And I did. I had very good support. I never felt like I was just left on my own in an unfixable situation. So yeah, I think it's really just being kind to yourself, really, and just taking on what you can when you can and having those good supports in place.
0: Yeah, I agree. It's definitely the key, hey?
1: Yeah, yeah.
0: Thanks, mate. So, Tash Brake fills the hills to the east of Burunga, Melbourne, with 70s sounds every Wednesday through Out of Sight on 3MDR. 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Now let's scooch forward in time. We'll take a song dreamt up in the late 70s and released by Divinyls around the start of the 1980s. I don't know how she would have put it herself, but I regard their frontwoman Chrissy Amphlett as Crip Kin. I around the same time as I was trying to make sense of signs of my own neurological impairment, she found out she had multiple sclerosis in the early 2000s, which complicated treatment of her breast cancer later in the decade. In 2025, Novocastrian hardcore punk rock band Boudica backed their single Serpentine with a cover of a Divinyls classic, selling it as a cancer fundraiser in Amphlett's memory. Let's check it out. From a Wabakalamurumi country, here is Boudica's take on Boys in Town.

0: You're listening to Into the Fold on the Community Radio Network. We're finding out ways that radio lives take shape, and I'm wondering how the audio ability training sits in the life of recent mentee Madonna. Welcome back. Were you involved in media before you began your mentorship?
1: Yeah, I've done a Women in the Community radio training, Women on the Edge, and I worked as a volunteer on 4ZZZ in Brisbane. But that show that I was on was called Only Human. It's on a Sunday, starts at 12 o'clock. I got people to come into the station to be interviewed, mostly people talking about their life with Parkinson's and how they've adapted. An Indigenous friend called Uncle Tiger Singh, he would come on quite regularly, and I think he'll be on my show when it gets developed. Radio is just so personal, really, isn't it?
0: Yeah.
1: I don't think there's anything else like it. You can learn so much from people, but everyone's got a story.
0: Absolutely. I like your attitude, and there's a kind of vibe. That feels really...
1: Oh, that's kind, Kermie, thank
0: really
1: you.
0: Really cosy and nice.
1: Oh, yeah. I am cosy and I'm quite cute as well. I have curly hair. See, that's the thing, since I had a brain operation last year, or no, in 2024, and they shaved all my hair off, and so when it's grown back, it's quite dark and there's little bits of grey, but everyone goes, well, have you coloured your hair? I go, no, I haven't, no.
0: Well, it's a very elaborate way of recolouring your hair.
1: It is, isn't it?
0: Yes.
1: Yeah. Yeah, and I was about a 4-hour operation, and it's called DBS, deep brain stimulation. It's like a pacemaker, but it's put in your chest. Yeah. That's a neuromodulator. There's cords that go into your brain and then down through your neck. You know, when you're getting your hair grown back, like that's what people see. But they don't know the big picture. The brain operation is pretty full and it's scary.
0: Yeah.
1: They wake you up while you're having the operation. So they know if you have the target of the right spot. Your dexterity could be compromised or it could be just the same or better. I wanted to make sure that the things that I thought were important were I was still able to do, like embroidery and sewing. And well, that's been a big success because my family remembers what it was like before and they just can't believe how good I am now.
0: Oh, I'm really
1: happy
0: for you.
1: Because I was getting desperate, you know, like I was having a lot of medication and it wasn't really working. Yeah, I still get really stiff and it's hard to get around sometimes, but I'm trying my best and picking up new things, like I'm learning how to play the piano.
0: Oh, lovely.
1: It's quite an interesting concept of how I'm learning to play because my teacher, and he's very perceptive, he understands what's going on, you know, when I look at the keys. And you don't really even have to look at the keys because once you practice your scales and you get to know where they are with repetition and I'm learning how to play, yeah, different songs every month.
0: Oh, nice.
1: Close to You by The Carpenter. And the first one I started was last year, Ode to Joy by Beethoven, but not the whole thing and not two-handed sometimes, breaking it down to be easily matte chunks.
0: Yeah, well, that sounds really sensible. And what a great diverse repertoire.
1: And I've learned how to play Happy Birthday and For She's a Jolly Good Fellow. Three cute ones like that.
0: I'll have to hire you for my next party.
1: I'm not that good, I tell you. But I can tell some funny jokes. Yeah, no, it's fun.
0: Gosh, where are you at now, sort of at the end of the audio ability course?
1: Because I've got that Facebook group. I know a lot of people who are living with Parkinson's.
0: Yeah, you'd make a great producer for that with all your contacts.
1: Yeah.
0: Great diverse repertoire.
1: And I've learned how to play Happy Birthday and For She's a Jolly Good Fellow. Three cute ones like that.
0: I'll have to hire you for my next party.
1: I'm not that good, I tell you. But I can tell some funny jokes. Yeah, no, it's fun.
0: Gosh, where are you at now, sort of at the end of the audio ability course?
1: Because I've got that

0: be involved and share, you know, their lived experience.
1: Glad you're giving them that opportunity. That's really good.
0: I feel very fortunate to be doing a course like this and meeting, you know, great people like yourself, as, you know, as well as people from all over Australia.
1: Oh, bless you. Do you need to do anything with that alarm?
0: Yeah, I just need to have some medication.
1: All right. Well, I might let you go then, but...
0: Yes, thank you.
1: It's all right.
0: It's been lovely chatting to you, Kenneth.
1: Thank you. It's been lovely talking to you. Keep an ear out for Madonna in the future. More perspectives in a moment.

0: Such a warmth and strength to Nancy Bates' music, isn't there? I first heard her really upbeat country stuff. Even that brought to mind Tracy Chapman, and indeed Nancy Bates has well and truly studied Chapman's work, is a great admirer of her, as really comes through in that song, For Your Love. Nancy Bates too inhabits music as an avenue for activism. She worked under the wing of Uncle Archie Roach for a while, and I think that comes through as well. She's done a lot of work teaching music to incarcerated people, and as a proudly Barkindji woman, has advocated strongly for disabled mob. We heard in previous episodes about some of the ways Paul Price is improving lives in his orbit. I'm going to bring him back. Hey.
1: Yeah.
0: So you're equipping your mentees really, really well by the sounds of it. What's in it for you doing this mentoring?
1: I want to give mentees the chance to experience some of what I've experienced over the 20-odd years that I've been involved in community radio. Mm-hmm. You get to meet a lot of different people. You get to listen to a lot of programming, which is very interesting, different types of magazines that we produce, newspapers that we

0: read. I enjoy a lot of the content. I enjoy the camaraderie, and I enjoy being able to produce a finished product in my station, but I also want to pass on that experience and show mentees that if that's what you want to do, there's very little stopping you if the right processes and the right modifications are put in place.
1: Mm.
0: Then as a blind person or someone with low vision, you can participate just as easily as somebody with full sight.
1: Yeah. No, that's a beautiful attitude and spirit that you bring to it. I think that you making a huge difference is brilliant. What got you into community radio in the first place?
0: I was studying an IT degree at university. Mm-hmm. It's taken me about 10 years to do it with lack of textbooks in Braille and audio, etc., as it was back in the 90s.
1: Oh, I bet.
0: And a friend of mine I went to school with said to me, "What are you doing after uni?" I said, "Well, I haven't got a job or anything yet." And he said to me, "Do you want to come in and learn about community radio and learn about how to produce programs?" And I said, "Yeah, I'll do that." So I started in May 1999 just as a producer, was never going to go on air. And then somebody was late for their shift. So they said to me, "You're going to have to go on air because we've got no one else. Just press this button and make sure your levels are okay. So you're tuned to 4RPH. We're crossing to the BBC." And they said, "That's all you've got to do."
1: Right.
0: The person actually did turn up, but it then gave me an interest to investigate what it would be like to go on air.
1: Yeah, yeah.
0: So I did all the training and started on air, and then I moved into board work. I've been manager of the station for a while, vice president of what is now Disability Media Australia, and it used to be RPH Australia.
1: Mm-hmm. Mm-hmm.
0: And I've done just about everything there is to do on the station.
1: Wow. Have you had mentor figures of your own anywhere along the way?
0: Yes, I have. One of my best mentors was a station manager that was hired in 2017. And I appreciate the work that he did because he realised my skills and he listened to my advice. I was basically his second in charge without the pay packet.
1: Right.
0: Anything that he wanted to do, he would run by me. I helped him set up the studio. We were upgrading from no scheduling software, basic playout software, but no scheduling.
1: Yep, yep.
0: And we upgraded the whole station with new playout software and new panels, networking. And because I've got no usable vision, I made it with his permission to be accessible for anyone with no usable vision using a screen reader.
1: And brilliant.
0: I still appreciate the time that he took to mentor me on every level, but also the faith in me that I knew what I was doing and the fact that he listened to me over the 4 years that he was there.
1: That's great. I'm glad you had such a positive kind of empowering experience of that. And sounds like he got absolutely stacks done. So where can we hear your handiwork?
0: I produce this program on Sunday night. It's called The Golden Days of Radio.
1: Ooh.
0: From 40s, 50s. But I started this program and replaced somebody who had left the station.
1: Mm-hmm.
0: And my manager at the time said, "You're doing it." I said, "Well, I don't really know how to do this." He said, "Well, you produce it every week, so you do know how to do it."
1: Yeah.
0: "So have a go." So I did.
1: Oh, good on you.
0: And I've been going since, roughly 2019, maybe before. We run every Sunday night on Reading Radio in Brisbane. We're 1296 on the AM dial, but we're also on digital radio for those of you who are in Brisbane.
1: Mm-hmm.
0: We are on the Community Radio app and a number of other streaming platforms around the country.
1: Brilliant.
0: Cool.
1: All right. Take care of yourself.
0: You too. Thank you.
1: Thank you. Catch around. Bye. We've been touching base throughout this series with the Audio Ability Project Manager, Gemma Purvis. Welcome back.
2: Thanks so much for having me again.
1: I'm thrilled. I'd really like to hear about your own personal experience of broadcasting.
2: Oh, when I was a baby, literally a baby in a bassinet, my dad worked at the ABC, and so he would take me in with him and he would sit me in a producer's studio and leave me under a desk because it was soundproof and nobody could hear me scream.
1: Amazing.
2: But more recently, I had been living overseas. Yeah, I got called back to Australia because my dad was sick. And so I came back to care for him in his final months. You know, I loved spending time with my dad, but also I'm not someone who does well with not having something to do. I've always loved radio, and despite my childhood, I'd never actually done radio. And a local community radio station had a call out, and I was like, yeah, that sounds like fun. I started hanging out there once a week. It was like, your admin systems are terrible. Let me just sort this out and make it all tidy and more efficient. And then they were like, you've got some really great ideas. You know, like you're writing these articles for our website. I started doing a weekly segment called Access All Areas, and it just kind of snowballed. From there, I started doing my own show, and then I started working as a TV news producer. Since then, I've worked across print, digital, TV, and radio.
1: You mentioned previously you're autistic, right?
2: Yes, autistic and ADHD.
1: Aha.
2: The double whammy.
1: How has that informed how you go about what you do now in your work with the Community Media Training Organisation?
2: I got diagnosed during COVID, as so many people did. Being locked inside your own home apparently really brought some stuff to the fore. It made me realise, I guess, why when I was working in commercial broadcasting, I definitely stuck out like a sore thumb there. I even struggled working with public broadcasters. There aren't many hills I will die on, but this is kind of the hill I will die on, is that community radio is about creating space for voices that aren't heard on national media. COVID decimated local news, and I know that there are a number of independent news organisations that have stepped in to try and fill that gap, and I have so much respect for them. But community radio, to my mind, it's even more important that we exist now. What I love about working with Audio Ability is to actually support people to have their voice. I mean, it's kind of selfish because it benefits me. I want to hear people have a different lived experience to me. I don't want to live in a bubble. Audio Ability helps burst the bubble in a sense and create a wider network, a wider range of opinions and voices. I don't have to agree with you to value what you say.
1: Yeah. Yeah. To recap, and who can join in bursting the bubble through Audio Ability?
2: We don't want to be too prescriptive around the term disability, because I know that there are people and there are communities that there's a stigma around the word disability. Anyone who identifies as having a physical aspect, a mental aspect, a disability, or, you know, significant health issues or support needs is eligible to put their name down. We have the forms that people fill in if they're interested in being a mentor, which we pay, obviously. Really important for us that we pay people for the value that their lived experience creates. And for the students, yeah, anyone who's interested can send through their information, and me or one of my team will suss out if we're going to be able to make it happen.
1: So how do we get in contact?
2: You can email us. We've got a shared email address, which is just audioability@cmto.org.au. Or you can go to the CMTO website, which is cmto.org.au, and there's information there with the dates and schedule and so on.
1: Perfect. Thank you, Gemma. Really appreciate
0: you. Thanks so much for...
2: Oh, thank you for giving me the opportunity.
1: No worries. That was Gemma Purvis, the Project Manager of Audio Ability from the Community Media Training Organisation. Big thanks to all our guests, Tash, Madonna, Paul and Gemma, and to my other two CMTO insiders, Sarah Bailey and Ali Violet, to Beth Tracy of the CBAA, to the folks at 3CR, including but not limited to Inez Tullock, Michaela Stubbs, Tilda Joy and Madison Moffat, and most especially to Nat Grant as my producer and mentor throughout this project. This series was produced by 3CR on Kulin Land and broadcast on the Community Radio Network on the country of many nations, with additional recording by Gemma Purvis in Eora, Sydney. Our intro music came from a jazz ensemble headed up by Tundanya-based composer N.R. Today, it was a piece called Masquerade. And this one now is Emerald Flashes by Collectif Arc-en-Ciel, who are another neurodiverse group from Tundanya. The Collectif play with chromesthesia, perceiving sound as colour, on Gana Yirta. Thanks for listening. I've been Kermie Braden. I'm going to love you and leave you, but stay tuned. 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Maybe it's you, in which case I look forward to catching you around.
3: for tea?

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2: Hello, I'm Lewis Donaldson. The opposition is looking forward to hearing more about Labor's migration policy tomorrow, on the same day that net migration numbers are released by the Australian Bureau of Statistics. Shadow Minister for Industry and Sovereign Capability Andrew Hastie told News 24 he hopes Labor will get it right.
3: There's two crises facing Australia right now. High inflation caused by the Labor government and high immigration, which is caused by the Labor government. They've lost control of their borders. 6 weeks ago, Tony Burke cancelled his National Press Club speech. GLAD is coming tomorrow. ABS data will be dropping as well. And we look forward to hearing what the government has to say.
2: Australia must seek a firmer plan to transition away from fossil fuel production and help protect Pacific nations from the effects of climate change. In a new report, the Australia Institute has called out the federal government for letting words speak far louder than climate action and for repeatedly approving coal and gas projects since taking office in 2022. The Institute's investigation outlines three principles the government should adopt, including stopping new gas and coal mines being approved, halting subsidies for gas and coal projects, and significantly reducing fossil fuel exports. It also calls for legislation for a 25% tax on all gas exports to fund this transition. A bipartisan pledge to give police sweeping powers to search for knives has been welcomed by victim advocates. But others argue the laws won't address the root causes of crime. Victorian Premier Ben Carroll today pledged to implement Jack's Law by early 2027 if Labor is re-elected in November for a historic fourth straight term. The powers will allow officers to use a handheld metal detector to check people anywhere in public without a warrant. Researchers found Australia's ancient rainfall patterns are more complex than previously believed. Laura Devoy has the story.
4: Researchers from Flinders University analysed dozens of natural paleo-environmental archives from tropical Australia spanning the past 130,000 years. Lead author Dr. Alex Wall says Earth is in an interglacial period, which is relatively warm and wet. The study found rainfall patterns were simpler in the past and then became more patchy, less reliable and more complex over the past 12,000 years. Dr. Wall says rainfall during the last interglacial period and today looks indistinguishable, which may suggest a warming climate might be less predictable than assumed.
2: And Ed Sheeran says it was the tour promoter's decision to drop American rapper Macklemore from his US concert tour. Macklemore was let go after his pro-Palestinian comments during a concert in New Jersey on September 4th. On social media, Sheeran says he spoke with venues at length all week to try to build a bridge, but that the venues and promoters' decision was final, adding it was not his choice. And in sport, Rooster star Millie Elliott and Corbin Baxter have announced that they will both retire from the NRLW after the final series. Elliott, who captained the club to their maiden NRLW premierships, reflected on her time in the NRLW.
5: Been incredibly honoured to have the career that I've had alongside my teammates here at the Roosters, the coaching staff, but also at the Brisbane Broncos and the Newcastle Knights. I've made some incredible memories that I'll cherish forever. And
2: while Baxter, a foundation member of the side, retires as a one-club player.
6: I have a lot of thank yous. So many people that have helped, shape myself as a person and my rugby league career.
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8: Welcome to Teachers in Colour, a podcast exploring racism, identity and education through the eyes of racialised migrant teachers working in the Australian school system. We're your hosts,
9: Nisha Paplia,
8: Priya Kunjan,
10: and Aaron Teo.
8: Teachers in Colour is created across stolen Wurundjeri and Boonwurrung, Awabakal and Waramai, and Yuggera and Turrbal lands. Their sovereignties have never been ceded, and their cultures, knowledges and relationships to country endure. As a team made up of one community broadcaster, that's me, and two education researchers and teacher educators, we've been interviewing migrant teachers from around Australia to understand how they encounter issues of racism and difference, both as educators and as employees. At a time when social divisions are sharpening and our education system is under more pressure than ever, we want to know how these diverse teachers are making sense of their own experiences and identities and trying to create change in the classroom and in the staff room.
9: I think it comes from the lived experience of being misidentified throughout my life. People assuming that I have a different cultural background, whether that's Chinese or Japanese.
10: Moreover, I find myself sometimes educating a lot of people around Africa in the fact that, well, Africa is not a country. You might know a Sudanese person. Well, you know, Sudan is as far away as Senegal as France can be from Russia.
11: Like, it's this understanding that each student comes with their own culture, their own values, beliefs that are created from their heritage. And they bring that along to school, like it, and with them, it's a part of them. And often at school, these things aren't valued.
12: So despite my already completed BA and MA in English major, I was initially told that immigrants rarely get to teach in Australia, especially if you don't speak English as a first language.
13: I know I would have benefited from having a mentor or someone who could tell me, like, you know, what you're experiencing is not okay, you know, like I didn't have a person of color to mentor me, or specifically like a woman of color or gender diverse person of color. Like, so I really was quite isolated with this one experience and very vulnerable.
8: You just heard the voices of a few teachers that we've spoken to create this series. Together, they shed light on some of the ways that race has shaped their experiences and approaches to teaching. Now, across this show, we'll be unpacking issues of identity, labor, pedagogy, qualifications, mentoring, and much more. Today, though, we're doing a bit of scene setting for the conversations to come. In this episode of Teachers in Color, we're going to be unpacking a question that might sound simple at first. Why does race matter, and what does it have to do with education? Nisha, Aaron, and I will take you through the intersections between racialization, education, and colonialism, and share a bit of the policy context that frames our investigation into race in Australian schools. We live in a society that is deeply marked by race. Australia is a settler colony, after all. Racial hierarchy is built into the foundations of this nation, based on the lie of terra nullius. Reflecting on the question of whether Australia is still racist, Mananjali and South Sea Islander scholar Chelsea Watergo said, quote, "The question is fundamentally flawed because it's premised on the idea that racism is an artifact of a bygone era and is something external to Australian political life. Australian history has more than a racial dimension. Race has been foundational to this country," end quote. One of the first laws passed by the Australian Parliament after Federation in 1901 was the Immigration Restriction Act, the legal basis for what's known as the White Australia Policy. This formal barrier to non-white immigration was only fully overturned in Commonwealth law with the passing of the Racial Discrimination Act in 1975. But at this point in Australian history, the country has existed longer with the White Australia Policy than it has without it. Racism and white supremacy have profoundly shaped Australian society, and these power relations are normalized and reproduced through core institutions, including our education system. Now, despite the fact that racism is a persistent feature of Australian society, we don't really seem to talk about race or racism openly in mainstream conversations. Even when we do, structural racism is hardly acknowledged. The focus is largely on interpersonal racism, and the discussion is far from nuanced. In fact, talk of diversity, equity, inclusion, and social cohesion are often used to shut down rather than open up meaningful opportunities to challenge systemic racism. Combined, this works to obscure the grinding, everyday reality of racism, including in our schools. Now, Nisha and Aaron, this series really emerged from both of your work as racialized researchers and teacher educators. So why did you want to create a show about race and education in Australia?
14: Thanks, Bria. There were many motivations, as you know, from many planning chats, but I will share just two of those for now. The first one is that I believe that teachers can be and are powerful agents for social justice. They are intellectuals, they are change makers, they are producers of valuable knowledge. And yet, unfortunately, we have tended to undervalue teachers' voices and knowledge in education policy and research. And this is even more true for racialized teachers, teachers of color. We know so little about their stories and their experiences here in Australia. And this podcast is an attempt to change that. We wanted to create a space for that, where racialized teachers could tell their own stories in their own words about all the unseen and undervalued work they do, you know, to make students of color feel safe in their classrooms and on playgrounds, about the culturally responsive curriculum and pedagogies that they use, and also about the work they do to mentor student teachers and new teachers who are also from racialized backgrounds, about how to navigate some very real barriers that exist for people whose difference has been seen as a problem in our education system. And the second motivation is closely connected to the first, and it's all about numbers. The underrepresentation of non-white teachers in Australia is not a surprise. It's been a chronic and serious problem for decades. First of all, with Aboriginal and Torres Strait Islander educators, and also with non-Indigenous racialized teachers. And because we all love a good statistic, let me share some numbers with our listeners from the Australian Teaching Workforce Data, which is collected by the Australian Institute for Teaching and School Leadership, just for us to get a scale of what we're talking about, right? So with Aboriginal and Torres Strait Islander students, they now make up 6% of our student population, but Indigenous teachers make up less than 2% of our educators. Now, if we look to students from racialized backgrounds, you know, the Australian Bureau of Statistics estimates that we have at least 25% of our students speaking a language other than English at home today. But at the primary education level, we have just about 9% of teachers who come from a similar background speaking a language other than English at home, and less than 3% of primary school leaders come from the same background. When we look at secondary schools, we have almost 11% of teachers who speak a language other than English at home, and we have something like 8% of school leaders in secondary schools from the same background. And I saved early childhood education for the last because it's the best. But the numbers are a little different here. So we see much higher numbers of teachers from culturally and linguistically diverse backgrounds, permanent and casual, especially in some metropolitan settings like Nam, Melbourne. We see numbers like 60 to 70% of teachers in early childhood centers are from these backgrounds. But again, when we look at leadership, the numbers are much lower. Even somewhere like Melbourne, it's only as high as 25%. Even though culturally and linguistically diverse and non-culturally and linguistically diverse employees hold comparable qualifications. So this is an ongoing issue that we wanted to engage with. But of course, the other problem is that we're trying to solve a complex issue with very limited data. You know, the way we currently measure cultural diversity in Australia and the teaching workforce has been very limited. It's been for a long time now, place of birth, religion, and very recently, language spoken at home other than English. These are, of course, useful starting points, but they are blunt instruments. They don't tell us who is being negatively racialized or what that means for their experience in the profession, their career opportunities and so forth. So, you know, the fact that these numbers are not changing quickly is, of course, discouraging, but we also do take hope from some recent policy milestones, including the Australian Human Rights Commission, National Anti-Racism Framework, which began in 2020, and the fact that both the New South Wales and the Victoria Departments of Education have introduced new anti-racism implementation strategies that take the long view. This is not about trying to change things overnight, but to keep chipping away at it.
15: Amazing. And Aaron, what about you?
16: I suppose my motivation sort of came from my personal experience, which, you know, informs much of my current research on anti-Asian racism, experiences of being racialized in Australian education as a former international student and, you know, recovering migrant settler school teacher, but also, you know, sort of becoming progressively attuned via this sort of, you know, growing critical consciousness to how, you know,
15: Aaron, what about you?
16: I suppose my motivation sort of came from my personal experience, which, you know, informs much of my current research on anti-Asian racism, experiences of being racialized in Australian education as a former international student and, you know, recovering

0: spaces. And yeah, so it's very much a personal as much as a political sort of endeavor, I suppose. I guess this podcast is not something that was available when I was training to be a teacher, and I think that it would have been something that I found really useful, coming to this sense of having the language to talk about race, racism, racialization, and so on. The second sort of motivation came as we started looking more at the sort of academic literature and looking at, how we could sort of best do justice, I suppose, to the sort of myriad of voices that are not often heard. And we know that podcasting works as a powerful sort of anti-racist intervention against the status quo. We know that it gives us the ability to engage with complex issues of race and equity in more personal and reflective ways. And I think this is really important, especially given the personal nature of being racialized, and how those experiences are, very raw and vulnerable sometimes. Podcasting also creates accessible spaces for diverse voices that are often sort of silenced in education, policy context, so on and so forth. And I think this sort of conversation around lived experience can amplify sort of perspectives that disrupt the framing of, negatively racialized communities, which I've seen so much of during my time in school. As an educational researcher, we know that schools are microcosms of society and that they are sites that we can reinforce or resist racial injustice, so why not talk to teachers?
1: Yeah, it is a really powerful thing to be able to include the voices of teachers speaking on their own terms about what it's like to navigate the school system as racialized migrant settlers and about the everyday practices that they engage in to resist both being negatively racialized themselves, but also resist the reproduction of racism amongst their colleagues and amongst their students. And my interest in doing this show really comes from, I guess, my own experience as a community broadcaster and just knowing the importance of storytelling in changing people's minds, in sharing information, and in helping us to understand how to create a better society together and attend to those practices that people are already involved in transforming the world.
2: You're listening to Teachers in Color, a podcast exploring the experiences of racialized migrant teachers in the Australian school system. In this episode, we're having a chat about the importance of understanding racism and racialization in Australia and their relationship to education, laying some of the groundwork for the series of conversations that we've had with teachers around the country.
1: So we've been using this term racialized a lot already. Can you explain what this means and why we've chosen to use it?
3: So when we racialization is talking about race, now race is a social construction, it's something we made up. It has no basis in biology, but it has existed for a very long time. It's a way of labeling people, of putting them in categories, to create a hierarchy, a racial hierarchy, which makes judgments about whether a group of people are superior or inferior to one another. And so much of the labels and the language we use today to talk about cultural difference is still using this language of racialization and race, which was created by European colonizers to justify here in Australia, we've inherited a settler colonial society, an education system where Indigenous people and non-Indigenous racialized people are still, by and large, subject to negative racialization or deficit ways of thinking, right? So we label them in ways that suggest that they are lacking in some way, inferior or even dangerous, in some cases. And what we know about how teachers are racialized here is that, there are many labels in use. I'll just give you a few examples, starting with parents, so looking different visibly, and that would mean

0: things like skin color, hair type, the shape of your nose, eyes, and so on, but also the clothing. If our clothing makes us visibly different in some way, for example, a head covering, turban, and so on. We also are applying these negatively racialized labels to teachers who speak English with particular accents. Now, all of us speak English with one accent or another, so not all these accents are negatively racialized, only some of them are, right? So these are some of the examples of negative racialization in our education system today, and they're applied to students and staff. And we are using them often in an unquestioning or perhaps even an unconscious way, right? Without thinking about the assumptions and the preconceptions that might shape these words and ideas. And yet they have very negative consequences on the staff or students that they are applied to, both in terms of misunderstanding their identity and cultural heritage or traditions, but also in the case of negative relations as teachers, we know that there are consequences in terms of questioning their ability, their competence, and their professionalism. And I also want to emphasize that if this is not something that just happens between individuals, racialization is not only prejudice or bias, though of course that matters very much. It's also about systems, right? The structures and the norms that organize the way we do schooling in Australia today that have largely remained unquestioned. These norms are Eurocentric, settler colonial, and they've often been presented to us as neutral, even though they never
1: I think, yeah, so the current sort of state of play is that, I guess, yeah, mainstream Australian education is, deracialized. And what I mean by this is that there's this treatment of situations of people in non-racial terms, right? So sort of removing that influence of race as a identifier, as well as a hierarchy that we've spoken about. And so what this ends up doing is that it ends up centering whiteness, the unspoken norm. It creates a sense of color blindness, where we talk in terms that do away with the impact of race, right? And sort of that physical aspect of the experience of being negatively racialized. And so what that does is that it then sort of silences and makes it really difficult to talk about negative racialization. It makes it difficult to challenge racism that's not sort of overt, that's not, in your face, violent, and so on. We've sort of touched on the fact that teachers' knowledges and voices are often undervalued and unheard. But we also know that it's a systems-wide problem where teachers aren't meant to be political, according to, code of conduct, so on and so forth. But at the same time, we do know that education is political, and so there's a sort of difficulty consolidating this systems remit against the sort of inherent nature of education. You need to sort of, push back against the status quo, which obviously doesn't work in a lot of situations for negatively racialized teachers, right? So, thinking about, further about what teachers bring to this sort of discussion, we know that teachers from underrepresented backgrounds are working against this sort of double bind of color blindness, of code of conduct, expectations, to make, negatively racialized students feel safe and included. And there's also this sort of complexity of juggling, self-preservation, while, also having to engage with the political nature of speaking up against injustice in the workplace. And, this obviously has flow-on impacts for learners as well, right? The social justice implications for learners, because, if teachers in these spaces are sort of really constrained in terms of doing that work, there isn't really an opportunity to represent, I guess, the complex sort of racialization experiences that students have to go through themselves. You know, they have to end up getting information from social media because, you know, these populations are constrained within schools. So, yeah, ultimately, you know, this sort of broader capacity that, you know, we really wanted to sort of unpack through talking to teachers to get a sort of situated insights, if you will, into how they safe, responsive, and inclusive school cultures, and do so in a way that doesn't sort of center that load on negatively racialized groups themselves.
2: In addition to learning about how teachers navigate interactions with students and other staff in school leadership, in this series, we'll also be exploring how the very practice is informed by teachers' own experiences of being racialized. This means attending to how the Australian curriculum is itself a site of conversation and creativity by teachers whose aim it is to create genuinely inclusive classroom spaces while preparing their students to understand and participate in a society shaped by race. To get a better understanding of how the Australian curriculum reflects broader social issues, we spoke with Gomeroi education researcher, Professor Nikki Moody.
3: I tend to think of like the idea of curriculum as like a coliseum, like it's a battleground, right? Like it's a place where everyone has a claim to what should be in the curriculum. It just holds such a place in any national imagination. But it's the place where politicians go to have fights about what the future should look like. It's a place where every professional association and parent and lobby group and community organisation is like, hey, you know what, you should learn this at school, whatever their this is. And so the idea of curriculum is something I think that is spoken about in ways that are often really divorced from the ways the teachers are actually doing the work inside the classroom. I think we often walk around with a really limited understanding of what curriculum is, whether it's the thing that the Kara writes down that you have to cover these topics in the classroom, whether it's the idea of a hidden curriculum or the things that teachers do, you know, with their bodies and their facial expressions and the kinds of implicit messages that are being transmitted through the curriculum. The curriculum can be so many things, and we often really just think it's the kind of thing that is written down in the text that we kind of have to teach. Everyone kind of brings their own curriculum, right? Everyone brings their own kinds of sets of values and priorities and passions and interests and gifts. I think that's something we often miss. Like, people don't become teachers largely because they, I don't know, like, people are usually motivated out of a really profound altruism to help other people learn something, and you think they can do that well. And I just think that's really remarkable. So I think what happens is that we often have this idea of the curriculum as being something that's fairly technical, it's fairly procedural kind of a document. And what happens when we imagine any policy document in a technical kind of a way is that we miss the context that happens about deciding what goes into that document. We miss the fight. The context that we don't see about curriculum, the things that never make it into that coliseum for argument or contest, are precisely the kinds of reasons why people might become teachers in the first place, to make the world a better place, right? To be able to increase understanding of each other and our stories. And so as part of a missed opportunity to really talk about things that sometimes people would rather wish we didn't. Wish that we didn't talk about colonialism, wish that we didn't have to talk about racism. And then, importantly, because we don't have those conversations, we miss the next step, which is what do we do about those things? How do we heal from trauma? What role do schools play in that? What kind of society are we trying to build? So when you get caught up in a conversation about the kind of society that we're trying to build, usually the loudest voices win. And that means that we don't have important conversations about other ways that our society could look.
2: That was Professor Nikki Moody, a Gomeroi woman and education researcher, speaking about the curriculum as, on the one hand, a highly contested official framework, and on the other hand, something much more expansive than just a set of requirements for what students must learn to be transferred to school. While the contest over what is included in the Australian curriculum is ongoing, teachers are also constantly coming up with creative ways to ensure that their students learn not just what is prescribed at their year level, but that their educational experiences speak to the real-world power dynamics and social context that they live in. In Teachers in Color, we speak with racialized migrant teachers in the Australian school system to shine a light on how they navigate the complex relationships between policy and practice, racism and responsibility, and their roles as educators and employees. In today's episode, my co-hosts Nisha and Aaron share a bit more of the context within which these conversations take place—that is, about the Australian school system and its relationship to structural racism in Australian society. Across the series, we're going to take you behind the scenes to hear firsthand from current and former teachers about what it's like to walk this tightrope. Tune into our next episode where we hear from racialized migrant teachers who grew up in Australia. Exploring themes of identity, heritage, and belonging, they talk about how their experiences have created a foundation for their approaches to teaching. Thanks for listening to Teachers in Color. We'll catch you next time. Teachers in Color is produced in partnership with 3CR Community Radio, with financial support from the University of Newcastle and the Community Broadcasting Foundation. 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

Take a left, but then it's right. Take a right, and then it's wrong. I'm losing my mind. Don't worry about the rain falling down.

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1: National Radio News.
2: Good afternoon, I'm Mrs. Delves. The opposition has asked if the Prime Minister had cabinet approval to extend the humanitarian intake. It comes after the intake was due to fall from 20 to 13,500 before the decision was overturned. Parliamentary Budget Office analysis showed that reversing the decision would cost an extra $7 billion. Home Affairs Minister Tony Burke says the government is proud to be part of the program.
3: The Howard government is supposed to be proud of having a generous humanitarian program.
4: It's something that those opposite once saw to be proud of in Australia. It is also the case that it was once the situation where those opposite had some understanding of terminating programs in a budget and how that works, where some things are budgeted for 4 years and then they automatically come back for consideration and get renewed.
2: A Noongar human rights lawyer has lodged a complaint with the Australian Human Rights Commission about One Nation's leader, Pauline Hanson. Karen Durandi from NIRS News reports.
5: Senator Hanson has been widely condemned for describing Aboriginal and Torres Strait Islander people as primitive in a podcast last year. Yesterday, she fell short of an apology, saying if the word used caused offence to anyone, she was sorry for using that word. Via a LinkedIn post, Dr. Hannah McLeod says a federal politician engaging in abusive racist behaviour today is shocking and disgraceful. In 2002, the federal court found in favour of Dr. McLeod, who raised a similar complaint against a WA senator for breaching the Racial Discrimination Act. Senator Ross Whitehall had told a magazine that Aboriginal people possess no art, no structure, no anything.
2: A state farming body has raised its concerns at the government's decision to pause the applications for some working holiday makers and how that might impact harvest. The federal government has paused working holiday visa applications coming from 24 of 29 countries amid a slowdown in processing skilled visa applications. President of WA Farmers Steve McGuire told National Radio News it will have implications for farmers nationwide.
6: Weather losses, having get weather events to cause a lot of losses, and also we're looking at asking people to do a lot longer hours. They are working long hours already, and also a bit worried about the health and safety risks in this, and also the mental welfare issues.
2: An isolated community is up in arms after being blindsided by new reforms that will repeal laws requiring a mining giant to locate workers in a small outback town. Speaking to AAP, the local mayor of Glendon, Kelly Veve, has accused the Queensland government of abandoning the Bowen Basin town. Under the bill introduced yesterday, the Liberal National government's reforms would repeal the legislation forcing QCoal to house 100% of its Bioen coal mine workforce at Glendon in central Queensland. And hot weather for the southwest tomorrow. We have optimal conditions for the Bureau of Meteorology. Sarah Scully has the forecast.
7: This strong and slow-moving high-pressure system is going to dominate the weather across much of the country, bringing generally dappled and mild weather, but it will bring some onshore winds to the east coast, bring some moisture cloud and a peppering of showers. And same for Tasmania, onshore winds bringing a few showers to the west coast. Now that high is also going to be directing really warm to hot northeasterly winds down towards the southwest. Daytime temperatures well above average.
2: And in sport, in NRL, the Warriors have sold out Eden Park for their Week 2 finals clash against the Newcastle Knights in just 48 hours. The new venue will provide 25,000 extra spectator seats for the Door Die clash.
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1: It wasn't Big Sky Rocket at the Lion's Pack. I could see the whole town through the bars at the top.

0: Matters on FBI Radio and across the country on Community Radio Network and on Koori Radio. This is a show that explores the values and complexities of race, culture, and identity. My name is Sarah.
1: I'm Tristan.
2: I'm Leah.
3: And my name is King. I'd like to acknowledge that we are broadcasting on unceded Gadigal land. This land has been in the hands of generations of Gadigal custodians for thousands of years before us, and it will continue to be in their hands long after us. It's a meeting place for sharing knowledge, stories, and song. And we're privileged to be a part of that storytelling today and every day at FBI Radio. I pay my respects to Gadigal elders past and present.
1: We're broadcasting from Redfern right now, the birthplace of black theatre, where sovereign organizing and art making serves as preservation of black culture and ways of knowing, and a site for resistance and resilience for First Nations peoples. Redfern reminds us that creating space for people to tell their own stories is in itself an act of both resistance and preservation. As we come together on Gadigal land to make this show, we recognize that each of us arrives with our own histories, cultures, and relationships to place that have shaped us and continue to live through us. We have connections that span across oceans and continents, and others that are carried through family, through language, through food, through music, and through stories we inherit and retell. And we're grateful to be able to gather here on Gadigal land and contribute in our way to this continuing ecology of storytelling and listening. We honor the land that holds us, the people who have cared for it for over 65,000 years, and the many stories and ways of knowing that continue to shape this place. We carry this in all the work we do and into our conversation today.
0: Welcome, everyone. I'm so excited to be here with the brilliant new volunteers on Race Matters, Tristan, Leah, and King. Thank you for coming in today. I'm so excited to introduce them on the airwaves today. It was like 2 years ago when I got introduced and by Alicia, one of our volunteers that have been working tirelessly at this radio station alongside the many who have come before us. Want to give a quick shout out to Malek and Day, who are also new volunteers. They can't be with us here today, but they've joined us in spirit with song. Lots of new volunteers that have become part of Race Matters ecology as of late, and their roles and contributions are so vast for some, like, you guys have just joined and I feel like you guys have done so much, like King with your residency, Leah with all of the sound production and work that you've been doing, Tristan with postcard. We're just so excited to get into it today. I feel like this is a really full circle moment for me. I'm just excited to be able to hold this and share the space with you all. Why were you drawn to Race Matters and community radio? Tristan, I'll start with you.
1: I think community radio initially as kind of a way to connect to a new city that I'm not from. I moved here during COVID, which I guess we don't delve into, but wild times. And I think, like, because I moved here and was working from home for like 2 years, was kind of just shut down immediately. And community radio really allowed me to connect to a city, and also just kind of on a more like personal level, just seeing what's happening. You know, cool, hearing about cool things and events and blah blah, blah through FBI was really beautiful. And then subsequently started listening to Race Matters. When I was just kind of investigating what shows were on, and it was really just beautiful, like the variety of shows, the conversations that were being had that I wasn't really hearing elsewhere. And I think there's always this as a person of color, also not from Gadigal land, there's this like kind of lack of community in specific ways, and I think Race Matters really kind of did wonders for me in feeling like there were people having conversations that I was interested in and wanted to pay attention to. I started listening to Race Matters a while ago, and then earlier this year, I was really lucky to get a position in Listening Through, which is Race Matters Experimental Sound and Listening syllabus, which is also really beautiful. Shout out Sharika and Alicia and John and Gabby and Janie. That was incredible. Started meeting people, started working on Postcard, and ended up just kind of maybe begging and pleading to join the team.
0: It's like that, hey?
1: Yeah.
0: Comes, I'm like, where are you going?
1: Yeah. So it was one of those for me as well. And that's kind of how I was, mm-hmm. I ended up here.
2: Yeah.
0: That's so beautiful. What about you, Leah?
2: I've been always interested in sort of like doing things together, like listening together, sort of people talk about like inter-listening, where you kind of listen mutually and create meaning through storytelling and sound making and listening to a sound in a certain way. And I guess doing that, radio is such a good platform and medium to do that, because you can sort of share stories and sounds through radio wave to tons of people across the world, but also in your community. And I guess when I started out, I was sort of exploring through the university radio, and then I started doing sort of pre-recorded shows on Antenna AS and also Radio Halativa. But when I entered FBI Radio, it was sort of more physical and kind of connected in a way that I can look at other people in the eyes and tell them stories. Mm-hmm. And that was such a beautiful connection that I found here. And I guess I was really drawn to Race Matters that way. And thanks to Sahej, I could sort of explore ways of using sound and sort of like exploratory and like experiential sound making as a way of storytelling. Race Matters has been amazing, and that's why I was drawn here in the first place, I guess. And I would love to hear about your experience too, King.
3: Hello. I started with FBI on a show called Switch on Friday nights, which is a party show, and it was very valuable because it was a way for me and other people of color that like to play Global Club to just play Global Club and not have to think about anything. And I was drawn to Race Matters because it was a way for me to understand curating radio in an intentional way to center and uplift Black, Brown, people of color voices in a creative space, and also allow vulnerability in terms of what it means to be a Black creative. I think radio in general, when you're embracing it in its fullness, is a form of media that is very, it's more authentic and interpersonal and vulnerable than, and real than social media, or even like other forms of digital connection and communication with people.
0: It's very intimate,
3: yeah. And there's so much that goes on in the process, which I learned pretty much through Race Matters with Sharika and Pranita. There's so much that goes on behind the scenes when you're looking at holding a person in their vulnerability. And I feel like radio is just like that, innately. I think it's timeless.
0: And don't you feel like it's like a sense of responsibility or duty to be carrying these stories and with so much care? I think we were talking about this just before.
3: Exactly.
0: How special Race Matters is, because it actually, I feel like, holds the artist and holds the lineage of the artist and the people that came before in a way that is very intentional but also guided. And yeah, very big shout out to Sharika, who texted in actually saying, "Oh my God, sweet angels on air. So beautiful to hear this chorus of voices and hear your journey through radio." Wow, so emotional hearing this.
3: Yes, exactly. Through my residency especially, I understood that on a level that I hadn't even really considered, like editing people's voices so that the message that they're sharing is being heard in the ways that they intended. It's like, yeah. And even when they might not even know what that looks like for me, but I feel it's like a divine responsibility to hold their voices as black and brown people like me. Mm. So, yeah. Eventually, I realized that Race Matters feels really aligned with what I would want to create. If I were to curate my own show, which is that conversation, storytelling through music as well, because I don't always want to rely on the English language, but other forms of communication vulnerability too. So yeah, I'm very grateful for Race Matters.
0: Thank you all so much for coming into the studio this morning. You know, you guys probably all had long weekend and a long week ahead of you. Malek is also sending love. We're gonna play you some music from Day, who is another new volunteer that couldn't make it here today, and I think this song kind of encapsulates, I guess, you know, the different variations of and shapes that sound and radio can take you, and what Day was just saying about how it doesn't have to be what we know. So I think, yeah, shout out to Day, and this song is by K. Maggie Ibagsaki. Oh, actually, the feature is K. Maggie, and the artist is Gerald or Gerald. So at benta ng mahal habang inagawa ng bisalte kanya lupa at dangal siya rin ang hukom sa mga nag-aastang banal sa mga bukid na malaya hustisya ay luluwal

0: That was Ngalagata by Mandoza. You're listening to Race Matters.
1: Why'd you pick that track, Tristan?
0: That track is just so good. It's so good. It's a very, such like a formative track, I think, for, I mean, many South Africans. I think, like, you know, I was born in 95, shout out. It was like the year after apartheid ended in South Africa. So it's a very kind of, I guess, interesting, for lack of better words, time in South Africa. Obviously, it's a very divided place. And I think that track was like, it came out in 2000, I believe. And it was just like one of those tracks that you just, even when I was like 5, 6, and then throughout my like years in South Africa, you would just hear that track everywhere, and it was really just like a uniter of so many things. We played, like, I don't know, at like sports and parties, and you would just hear people playing it through like boomboxes on the side of the road, and everyone was just loving Mandoza and loving Ngalagata. And it was it was really just an interesting time, I think, like post-apartheid South Africa. As I mentioned, obviously there was a lot of division and a lot of complexities between people, and it just kind of crossed so many different boundaries. And it also just sounds like sounds you would hear through South Africa, like even like the timbre of the voice. Like Mandoza has such a it's like obviously uniquely Mandoza, but it's also like the way that he speaks and the way that he said, and even like the language, like Ngalagata, the word and stuff, is like you would hear these things kind of through the streets, and it was just like just an incredible song, and it's just so good.
1: It's so like, satisfying. It's so good. We're all just like bopping our heads.
0: Yeah. To it. Yeah. And I think like at that time as well, it's very formative for myself personally, because it really kind of made me realize, I guess, how people occupy different spaces, and people have different positionalities. Because to be like completely honest, when I was around that time, my favorite artist was Avril Lavigne. Shout out Avril.
1: Shout out.
0: I hope you're doing well. But this is like, well, and like, you know, I had friends from all different backgrounds and histories and everything, and this kind of song was one of those ones that all of us just got around, even at that young age. And I remember being at my friend's house, and one of our friends, Yandisa, shout out Yandisa, also with Zulu, and he was like kind of translating a bit for us. And it's kind of, it really, like, even at that young age, I kind of, it made me realize a lot about who I was, where I was positioned, and it was just very formative. So that's
1: so
0: why
1: special.
0: I chose it.
1: I'm so glad. Yeah, I feel like it's so special to be able to share your inspirations and influences. I'm also astounded, because I'm realizing I'm with so many musicians in the room right now, and I really I'm really interested and want to hear more about everyone's music practice, especially you, Leo, because you've been doing it a lot recently.
2: Mm-hmm. Yeah, I'm mainly a sound artist and a composer. I make compositions and music and sounds that are centered around timbre, and also I'm interested in how the relationship and like interaction between the space and the sound shapes the way it kind of forms in a physical way. And I'm also interested in how the listeners and the people making sound can build a relationship through the act of like listening together and making sound together. And I guess that is also connected to how on the radio we kind of play songs and talk, and then we have this dialogical exchange with the listener as well. And I also try to extend this to a physical realm where people can interact and touch and have a tactile experience with sound installations. So that's mostly what I do. And I know that, King, you also do some musical stuff. I would love to hear about it. Yeah.
3: Yes, I do. I have always been fascinated by music. You know, when I was younger, I feel like I kind of used it as like an escape. It was like music and reading, like going to different worlds. I used to sing a lot, and I can still play guitar, but I would say that I used to play guitar and piano quite a bit as well. I studied music in year 12, and that's where I sort of became like very fascinated with music theory and like why choices were being made, realizing that with good musicians everything is intentional. So yeah, and I would like study my favorite like albums and stuff from like head to toe, like it was crazy. Now I DJ Global Club. Yeah, I was gonna say from around the world. Obviously, it's Global Club with a focus on Africa and the diaspora. So I love Gom, which is from South Africa. I love Baile Funk, which is from Brazil. And Budots, that's from the Philippines. And all of those genres were sort of birthed from resistance. Gom especially, with origins from similar music to what you play, Tristan. Cuento?
0: Cuento is a genre of
3: I love that. Yes. Thank you so much.
1: So much culture, so much knowledge in this room.
3: Yes. So global, Gom sort of derived from sounds like that, which were more, I was saying before, like trance, like in their repetition, like a prayer, almost they could be. And, yeah, so now I feel like I use Global Club and sharing Global Club as a way for people to feel joy and for that to be its own form of resistance. Yes, but yeah, I've always been intrigued and fascinated by music and its theory and where it comes from and how we can use it today to tell our stories and to have joy when the world is messed up. Yeah. What about you, Tristan?
0: First of all, I just wanted to say thanks for speaking about Gom. What a beautiful thing. But yeah, Kwaito was very much like kind of the stepping point into Gom and Amapiano and three step and all those things, which was really beautiful. But my practice, I think, I really like to explore in my solo work kind of storytelling and spoken word as a way of connecting to my culture and people, which was very very much in oral traditions and histories. So I like to I just be writing, you know, so I just write and then kind of build sound around it for the most part in a way of storytelling and spoken word, which is kind of the main theme. And then also in a little duo, shout out FSB, where I do a lot of soundscape work, utilizing field recordings and sounds that we kind of capture around in the places we exist within. And then also a postcard, which was mentioned earlier, just a series of sonic dispatches I like to refer to it as, which is to explore kind of fragments and histories of different cities in the global south, using sound. It's a lot of music, but there's also a lot of narrative kind of woven through in. Those are, I guess, kind of the three main things. And then also I'm studying audio and do a little sound for like film and stuff.
1: We've
0: and
1: got so much talent in this room. I'm so it's so beautiful seeing all of your skills, knowledge, ancestors being stitched together. I think like we're able to make so much happen with all of these tools and skills and these privileges that we are given. And speaking of like fragments and experimenting and prayer and music as a vast way to connect us all, I'm so excited to hear the next track we've got picked by Leia here. I think I really just want to give the listeners like a heads up, like stay tuned for what these brilliant new volunteers and minds are going to be doing. I think we're gonna take over the world with all of this. This is a Yara Asma track. She's a puppeteer, a producer. beautiful person from Beirut making experimental, honestly, yeah, lullabies, prayers, I would say, all the things we spoke about. And yeah, centers a lot of grief and yeah, in a time where Lebanon, Palestine and Syria are undergoing occupation and foreign interference from the West. Yeah, it's important for us to have this this soft lulling. This is Yara Asma.

This song is called You Saw What You Were Looking At and You Touched What You Were Touching by Yara Asmar.

You're listening to Yara Asmar. The reason I chose this song is because I feel like the song uses different sound and very gradual shift over a very long period of time, as opposed to a sudden shift in timbre or harmonic structure, to tell a story and let listeners navigate through these shifting landscapes. And I feel like that sort of gradual, soft storytelling is very effective for taking listeners to a different space and conveying emotions, grief, and different ways that we can occupy and be within a space and exist within a space. So that's the reason why I chose this song. Hope you're listening to it and enjoying it. Thank you.

Up next, we're gonna change the vibe a little bit. We're gonna play Obatampa by Nana Yao Asare and Cook.

0: If you've just tuned in, you've been listening to Race Matters on FBI Radio, Koori Radio, and across the Community Radio Network. That last song there was a pick by King. Tell us a little bit about why you picked this song, King.
1: Honestly, and I was saying before, it was really difficult for me to pick a song. I feel like I have themes, not even genres, for different times in my life, different things that I'm feeling. But I realized I hadn't really spoken on Race Matters yet about my Ghanaian background. So I just went through a few that I know, and I picked one out that I really love. And it's a Ghanaian gospel song. It was actually originally recorded in the 90s, but it was re-recorded recently for an EP. So it's a classic for sure. And I just really love it because it just makes me feel good. I feel like, you know, the sun's out, like I'm going for a drive, or I'm like ready to clean my house because my dad always put this music on, or other Afrobeats from Ghana on a Saturday to start cleaning. I remember him also, like when we would go to Ghanaian parties and things like that, he would sit down and translate the songs for me because I don't understand Twi, which is the more universal language of Ghana. I still don't know it, but that's a sweet memory. The song itself uses a maternal language to describe God, which I think is very interesting. They describe God as a fiercely protective and nurturing mother who wipes people's tears and has saved them from mockery and poverty and the everyday struggles of living and being. Obviously, sonically, gospel music has existed even before religion was introduced to our countries through colonialism and etc. The sound of gospel music was developing long before that. So, yes, the language has just kind of adapted to the sound of gospel music, if that makes sense. I find that really interesting.
0: That's so beautiful, and I love the sentiment of, yeah, God being a woman, God being a mother, and divinity being, because really when you deep it, like, who created life? Like, a woman, like, you know, every time, you know. So I think that's such a beautiful sentiment, and you can really feel it in the music. You know, I was saying as the song was playing, I feel like a baby held for the first time listening to that. Yeah, I feel like, you know, just being rocked to sleep, rocked to peace, and I think that's, yeah, the beauty of music, that it can, like, transcend you, and just the beauty of radio for us to be able to all share it here together. And I think, you know, we're running out of time, but I really wanted to express the... we just got a text in saying, love you, King. we all love you here on Race Matters, King. And we're so grateful to have King, Tristan and Leia here sharing their words, their knowledge and their skill. And I think overall, this has been a new third space for us all. And I just wanted to, quickly touch on this new space that you guys have found, and how has that translated for you to be somewhere that you can express these, you know, these things that King was talking about? I guess, like, you know, do you feel like you can be yourself here, you know?
2: Being in Race Matters, I guess I get to explore a lot of different themes of sound and storytelling and reconnecting with my roots in a very different way with people that are so supportive, and that is such an important third space for me. And
3: I kind of echoing what was said, it is really is that, and like having moments like this, and also I think, you know, we all have, being surrounded by people that have similar viewpoints and standpoints in the world is really beautiful, because you can have conversations, and sometimes things really are that deep a lot of the time, and I think this allows for that space where you know, you can talk about those things and connect in that way.
2: Mm-hmm. Yeah.
1: Yeah, 100%. I also feel like being supported by others in this space has been really validating. Also, being around people who are so smart and articulate. I've really become a better conversationalist since starting working on this show, and also more comfortable being vulnerable and more confident in expressing things that I experienced directly and indirectly as a result of being black. So yeah
0: overall I feel like this place has been such a safe space for me as well to this just feels so full circle to be able to share this safe space with it, because when I found this space, like, it was exactly that just like that satisfying thing in my brain being scratched. Like, for so long I thought it wasn't possible, and like I thought I was just this annoying kid in school that was like putting their hand up after everything, like being like, okay, actually I'm actually, but I feel like this is a group of people that I feel like have made it safe to go out into the world and confidently share what I believe in. So I'm so grateful for Race Matters, and I'm so grateful for the brilliant new minds that have joined us. And I too feel like we're around such smart and sensitive people, and we're just so grateful to be talking to you on air and sharing what we have to say. We had a text in from Sharika earlier. Just a really huge shout out to Sharika, who made this all possible. She was saying about our amazing track selections and how we all sounded so grounded, fortified, how she can hear the connection through the airwaves. She's so proud of us, and it's radio community forever here at Race Matters. And I'm really enjoying the alternative ways and waves that we can come together. Another text in we had was from Malak, our volunteer that couldn't come in today, but has joined us in spirit and song with this track that she suggested. She said earlier, feelings gently guided through memories and thoughts, beautiful selection layer, about the Yara Asma track. Love, Malak. So yeah, lots of love here. And I think the song Malak showed me in her car, actually, alongside the whole album. It's by our local DJ, DJ Plead from Nam. I really like the journey, the shape that he's been taking at the moment. His new music has, again, been like a theme of kind of this lullaby, this like soothing, cathartic, still expressive with the drums and everything, but I think there's been a theme of holding each other to sleep. This is Stucco by DJ Plead.

0: that's all for Race Matters this week. My name is Sarah, and I've been joined for the past hour with our new volunteers, Tristan, Leia, and King. That last track was a pick from Malak, another volunteer that has joined us recently, and a big shout out to Day as well, that who couldn't make it today, but were here with us through their sound selections and spirit. Thinking about the last conversations we've been having with everyone here, what a pleasure it has been. I think the main question I've been asking myself is what is possible when we come together. I think there is so much that has been possible by coming together with you guys, and I'm so lucky to witness your generosity and your steadfastness. The volunteers here at Race Matters, both old and new. The show would not be what it is today without the hard efforts of those that came before us and those that continue to stand with us. Shout out to radio and this ever-growing sense of community being built. Thank you, Leia. Thank you, King, Tristan, Day, and Malak for joining us. And a special thank you to Samantha, who produced this episode and helped bring it together and bring it alive, keeping us on time. we also got a text in. Thank you for an amazing program, Race Matters. Much love to Tristan and all the volunteers and crew, from Julia.
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0: This year marks 70 years of Australian television. It was on this day in 1956 that Channel 9 launched its first broadcast to the country, beginning a new era in Australian communication. From the early days of black and white television to the huge range of programs and streaming services available today, television has become a major part of Australian life. To mark the anniversary, the National Film and Sound Archive has revisited some of the programs and moments that became part of Australian television history. The Wise Thomas Kudus asked Simon Smith, curator at the National Film and Sound Archive, what was the significance of the introduction of television into Australia?
1: Yes, absolutely. Well, Thomas, of course, radio was the predominant media culture of the 1940s into the 1950s. But when television arrived in 1956, it changed habits of families very, very quickly. There was an enormous take-up of television in Australia. We were really hungry for it. You know, England and America had had television for some years, but Australia was quite slow to adopt television. They had a royal commission into it, I think, 2 or 3 years before, and the general consensus was that we needed to get on with it. So when it came in, it really needed a particular event to sort of ensure that it did get introduced in a good time frame. So that event was the 1956 Melbourne Olympics. The most important thing was that there was television for the major metropolitan centres, really, which was Sydney and Melbourne in those days, for the Olympic Games in 1956. So Channel 9 in Sydney were the first. So they commenced broadcasting on the 16th of September 1956. And of course, we're coming up to the 70th anniversary to the day.
2: Good evening and welcome to television.
1: And then at Channel 7 in Melbourne were the second station to start. And what's interesting is when you kind of look back on those days is we think, oh, you know, TV was everywhere straight away. But actually, it wasn't. Sydney and Melbourne were the only places to have television up until the start of 1959. Brisbane, Adelaide and Perth started having television in 59. And in terms of regional Australia, very first regional television station to open was Traralgon in December 1961. For the first 5 years of television, you needed to go to the major cities to actually watch it.
3: Looking at programs like Hey Hey It's Saturday, Good Morning Australia and the Mike Walsh program, what do they tell us about how television became part of everyday Australian life?
1: A show like Hey Hey It's Saturday had a committed audience right from the get-go. It was a Saturday morning kids TV show initially, and it was like that for more than a decade. People often remember the 1970s era of the show when it was a kids show, and it apparently was extremely popular with university students who'd go out on all-nighters and then come back and watch the show, because it was a completely madcap, irreverent show that really pushed the Australians' sensibility of that time, you know, very sort of larrikin, irreverent sense of television that Hey Hey produced. There was really no other show like it on Australian television. There were all these completely wacky segments. You know, What Cheeses Me Off, and this is one of the clips that we have as part of our 7 years of TV, is this sequence from Cheeses Me Off, which is a segment where viewers would write in and talk about some of the things that annoy them. But Hey Hey was a remarkable show that it ended up moving to a nighttime slot. It then became probably the most important show on Australian television for visiting celebrities and artists from local and abroad to hear on. So that was a very important part of Australian TV.
3: When you put all these clips together from the arrival of television to the programs Australians grew up with, what do you think they tell us about the role television has played in Australian life over the past 70 years?
1: I think television has played an enormous role in Australian life over the past 70 years. And sadly, with the ubiquity of screen culture these days, where in the past we had only up to, well, for the metropolitan cities, we had up to 5 channels. Now, of course, we have so many more places to get our information from online with streamers, with all the major social media company outlets. In the past, where television, everyone would watch a particular channel, everyone would watch Countdown, or they would watch a particular miniseries and then talk about it the next day.
0: Simon Smith, curator of the National Film and Sound Archive of Australia, speaking there to The Wire's Thomas Kudus.
2: In the studio, the large television cameras were checked, cameramen were trained, entertainers rehearsed, and the interminable equipment tests went on. Now, all efforts were aimed at October the 16th, opening night. Geared for action at last. And there's plenty of activity in the film department as the programs for opening night are made up, checked, and dispatched to the telecine room, where they're loaded onto projectors. It's getting close now. Soon, all will be ready.
0: That's an excerpt from the Project Teleview 1959, courtesy of the National Sound and Film Archive. 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In Sydney, The Wire is produced on Gadigal country of the Eora Nation and with the assistance of the Community Broadcasting Foundation. We're going to be back again tomorrow, so do tune in again. I'm Stephen Hill. Do stay well and thanks for your company.

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Across Australia, this is the Community Radio Network.

And you're listening to The Mission here. I'm Charles Parkiner. And of course, broadcasting right across Australia via our broadcasting partners, the National Indigenous Radio Service and the Community Radio Network. I'm Charles Parkiner, sitting in this week, and I'll be here next week as well. And look, this evening's program, I'm particularly excited because I have, as far as I'm concerned, the interview of the year for you this week. And it's with a young student, 16-year-old student from Eltham High School here in Naarm, who I'd heard deliver a small speech several weeks beforehand and just knew full well that I had to get that speech on air, share it with everybody, and also talk to her about it. That's coming up. Our first interview, though, is in keeping with the sentiment of community radio, is with Uncle Joel Wright, a Gunajamara man who really paved the way for black voices on Australian community radio and even mainstream radio, in particular the ABC and Radio National. That's coming up in just a few minutes. But first of all, let's kick it off with a track that I haven't played here before. It's from Naarm's own Blackfire Band, and it's called Let's Not Forget.

0: Today on the program, I'm sitting with Gundajamara Elder Uncle Joel Wright, a pioneer who helped pave the way for First Nations voices in Australian broadcasting. Now, back in the 1980s, Uncle Joel co-founded the Koori Connection, which was a groundbreaking program that brought self-determined Aboriginal current affairs, culture and music directly to our airwaves. We're speaking with him today to reflect on how he built platforms for unfiltered truth-telling in community radio, went on to shape national broadcasting and paved the path for First Nations storytellers today. Uncle Joel, thanks so much indeed for joining with me today.
1: It's an absolute pleasure, Charles.
0: Unc, looking back to the late 1980s when you established the Koori Connection program on community radio, now, initially that was on 3CCC in Harcourt, then later moving it to 3RRR here in Naarm. What was the landscape like for Aboriginal voices on air?
1: It was pretty silent, to be honest.
0: I can imagine.
1: We had a strong voice coming out of 3CR here in Fitzroy.
0: Yeah.
1: You know, certainly there were some music programs that were being played on regional public radio stations across Victoria. But once again, it was not really supported to the degree that it is today in terms of having resources to be able to compile all of the music that you require, which is our music, the interview equipment, etc., to actually be able to interview our people. There was no real resources available, so it was really ad hoc, but our people were still having a go and getting behind the mic, playing our music, telling our stories. It was relatively quiet.
0: But you wanted to do more than just play music and tell stories. You wanted to bring your own brand of black current affairs to the airwaves. What was the motivation for that?
1: Oh, look, clearly the amount of cultural ignorance that was in mainstream society that basically manifested in racist attitudes and comments towards our people and me personally, pretty much for the whole of my life. And so getting the opportunity to actually challenge those comments and racist ideologies publicly was something I couldn't resist.
0: But had you had experience with radio prior to starting the program?
1: No, not really. I was involved in a lot of public speaking activities when I was in my schooling years, and I was quite proficient academic in that sense, and quite successful. So I wasn't afraid of, standing up and speaking out, so to speak, in any way, shape or form. So when an opportunity came along for us to start Koori Connection program in CCC in Harcourt with my cousin, Ron Briggs, who certainly deserves mention here as well, it was really about showcasing our culture through the music that was produced by our community. We really didn't focus on, having interviews on specific issues of that nature, but we did speak to particular, news articles around Aboriginal issues that might have been reported on television or in the newspaper.
0: Okay. So, well, a couple of years after you started it on 3CCC, you moved it here to 3RRR in Naarm. What was the driving force there, and what evolution did the program go under in that transition?
1: Okay, so the way the program moved from 3CCC to 3RRR was through my successful appointment for a position that was offered by the Public Broadcasting Foundation at the time, and that was an Aboriginal producer slash trainer for the Victorian Tasmanian region. So basically I was employed to actually travel around to community broadcasting stations and support the emerging number of Aboriginal broadcasters that currently had programs on community radio in Victoria and Tassie. So I did a fair bit of that, and there was a bit of a course that we undertook at RMIT, Advanced Journalism and Production, so we could certainly have some skills to share with our brothers and sisters who were also beyond the mic. So part of that appointment also entailed actually having a time slot allocated on 3RRR.
0: Right. But what changed in the program? Because you mentioned that you at 3CCC were focusing on black music and commenting on articles or stories of particular interest. Was there a particular shift once that transition took place to Triple R?
1: Yes, certainly the course that I did at RMIT, Advanced Journalism and Production, certainly I suppose increased my motivation to become more politically vocal. The format for the Career Connection program at Triple R was that it was live talkback.
0: Yeah.
1: It was a perfect format for us to actually engage with the wider community and invite the wider community to call in, to ask us questions, to have discussions around particular issues that were prominent on the day affecting First Peoples. And it became quite a lively forum for this cross-cultural discussion and headbanging. We used to get quite a few rednecks would ring up.
0: I do want to ask about that. So what was it like then for a black producer and a black commentator on community radio doing talk back?
1: Yeah, it was interesting. As you're probably aware, it's always in 7 seconds delay.
0: Yeah.
1: So those comments that came through that were not suitable to go to air, well, they were obviously dumped.
0: Yeah.
1: But, you know, we'd certainly make comment that those sorts of comments are not welcome. If you want to engage in some really constructive debate around Aboriginal issues and culture, then by all means, but to start calling people names over the air is not acceptable. So we had a fair bit of that. So we dumped quite a few calls every time the program went to air. But generally, we started to get really good traction with the wider community because, you know, we had some legitimate issues to put forward.
0: So what were some of the key issues that you were looking at in those late 1980 years?
1: Sure, certainly with regards to the establishment of the Aboriginal Torres Strait Islander Commission.
0: Yep.
1: And we had direct access to the then Federal Minister for Aboriginal Affairs, Gerry Hand.
0: Yep.
1: So I was able to, you know, obviously get him to speak in response to questions that the community had about the proposed establishment of ATSIC. And ultimately it really contributed to the debate. And it contributed to the policy design significantly for the establishment of ATSIC as well.
0: Now, let's jump ahead a couple of years, and specifically to the 1st of July 1990. And you started the Speaking Out program on ABC Radio. Mm-hmm. You served as its inaugural producer alongside the late Wayne Coolwell, who was a presenter. And it was ABC Radio's first national program dedicated to First Nations perspective of news, and importantly, produced and presented by an all-black team. I'm really interested in hearing about the challenges you faced in bringing your own form of unapologetic reporting and commenting into national broadcasting.
1: The challenges I had was really getting the ABC to support the need for having the real stark realities of First Peoples' experience.
0: Black team. I'm really interested in hearing about the challenges

0: so it was being broadcast around the world as well. It was a bit of a challenge because some of the stuff that was coming into the program from the daily experiences of our people from all around Australia were quite confronting and, without a doubt, extremely embarrassing to the Australian government, you know, on a domestic level.
1: Sure.
0: But also particularly on a international level as well.
1: Did that motivate you or cause you to sort of second think yourself and consider maybe, oh, we've got to ease up a little bit? I know the answer because history's told us this, but well, interested in your thought processes.
0: Well, look, I was very careful in the design of the actual program format.
1: Right.
0: And the format had checks and balances built into the way it was structured. Now, it came out after our theme song and an introduction by Wayne, bang, straight into a wrap-up, the week in review. The most significant news stories, 30-second news stories that happened pretty well much right around the country. We'll get one from every state. From police bashing people and being recorded on mic, all those sorts of activities were happening. And that being, you know, shown to the whole of Australia was obviously sensitive. You know, we followed it through then with a more in-depth look at one of those key issues that was happening through the news bulletin with a three-minute interview, then with some music, then we followed into our feature piece for the program, which usually went for 10, 15 minutes. And it was more an exploration of culture, community, achievement, all those sorts of things. A bit more music, celebrating emerging artists and promoting them. Mm. And then, you know, the last part of the program was recognising significant people in our community and the achievements that they've, you know, made.
1: What sort of pressure were you getting from management at the ABC? The smile is telling a myriad of stories are there. But what were some of the pressures you were getting? If you are permitted now, nearly 40 years later, to yarn about them.
0: At the end of each program, when it was broadcast on Sundays, Monday morning would be the editorial meeting with the news editor-in-chief and the executive producers of the National Syndication Unit, for which Speaking Out was part of. And certainly there was some, let me say, quite rigorous, robust discussions and arguments about choices for particular content that was included in the previous Sunday's broadcast at those meetings. So there was a lot of pushback in that sense in a formal context. But one of the things that was really difficult was the amount of racist attitudes that was directed towards certainly myself and Wayne and ultimately Aaron Ross, who came on board as a production assistant as
1: Just
0: well.
1: Just talk a bit about their knock.
0: It was quite abhorrent and it was constant. But nonetheless, we were pretty tough-skinned black fellas. Because we were all Aboriginal unit, we all supported each other and we had resilience and strength from each other. And we were able to keep our mission as our focus, and that was to showcase the best of Aboriginal people and culture, as well as demonstrating to the wider Australian community that the level of oppression and discrimination and racism that pervades our country and targets Aboriginal people on a daily basis.
1: When you look at mainstream media and community broadcasting now, it's nearly 40 years later after you started that first program on 3CCC, what are some of your aspirations? Where have we as current black media missed the mark based on what you and Wayne were seeking to achieve way back then?
0: Look, I think it's a different world today in terms of the political attitudes and climates. And certainly if you're talking from one state to the next, they can be very different socio-political environments.
1: Very much so, yes.
0: And so clearly here in Victoria, this state is leading the way in terms of recognising First Peoples sovereignty and First Peoples rights and social justice issues more broadly. Whereas, you know, in comparison, we've only just heard this week, or last week, the reform of the child protection provisions that introduced by the Northern Territory, which is a total regression of progress that

0: we've made here in Victoria. So in that sense, I think it's very, very different environment, but more, I think it's much more acceptable by a wider community that there are Aboriginal points of view and they are legitimate points of view and they need to be heard and they need to have a voice. And certainly I think that was reflected in, whilst we had the failed result for the Voice to Parliament referendum, mm-hmm. we still had 6.5-7 million people vote yes. And I think certainly programming from Aboriginal broadcasters has contributed significantly to raising the level of awareness of our issues within the population to that degree.
1: What do you want to see more of, though? And I feel like I'm almost asking for a private class in what I should be doing with Victorian Aboriginal News, but in the broader community radio environment, let's focus on that. What would you like to see more of? More bravery, more risks being taken, more outspoken commentary? What is it?
0: One of the biggest issues that still continues today and that existed at the time that I started broadcasting, and I think it's actually gotten worse, is the degree of racist attitudes towards First Nations people.
1: Sure.
0: And I think we need to be able to garner the support of those allies out there who understand the issues related to racism and they understand and respect our unique position in Australian society as First Peoples, to actually challenge all of the racist attitudes that are now being focused towards us post the referendum, now through the emergence of far-right and right-wing political parties. So I think that's what we really need to start focusing on. We have a lot of allies in this space, you know, looking at what the Human Rights Commission is challenging the Australian yep. government to do in terms of stepping up to be stronger in response to racism. I think we can bring more pressure to bear on those lobbies through our voices and telling our stories and experiences of racism that we cop every day. And hopefully that can culminate in a bit of momentum to actually get the government to move and introduce stronger, you know, measures to hopefully reduce racism across the board.
1: Unc, last question before we have to sign off. Being aspirational, and you're always known as an aspirational man, what would you like to see going forward 5, 10, 20 years into the future when it comes to dealing with black matters in the general media of this country?
0: Obviously, my overarching aspiration is for a national treaty and that we have a voice in the parliament, in all parliaments of this country, so we're able to then progress the issues that are still continuing to impact on our health and well-being today. I think in the spirit of reconciliation, promoting reconciliation as a path towards achieving certainly a national recognition through a treaty framework, I think is really what I see as the pathway to success.
1: And media's role in all this, Unc?
0: Well, Aboriginal voices on radio is very much an educational opportunity for wider Australia, for them to learn about our issues, our people, our culture, our history, and understand the reasons why we need to have social justice and reforms and to properly address the inequities that we face on a daily basis.
1: Uncle Joel Wright, respect and thanks so much indeed for your time.
0: It's a pleasure, Charles. Thank you for the opportunity.
2: As I mentioned at the top of the program, I've got one of my, no, it is my favourite interview of all year coming up in just a couple of minutes. Whilst I will announce it in the beginning of the interview, I had a chance to hear a young person deliver a speech recently and just knew full well that I had to get it recorded again, speak to this young person, non-Aboriginal person, 16 years old, just in year 10, and bring this to air. So that's coming up in just a few minutes. So whatever you do, I'm going to play a song right now. Here's your chance. Get up, head off to the Jillawa, go and get yourself a cup of tea, whatever. But make sure, that you're back in time for this next interview. And I thought the most appropriate track to lead into that is another Blackfire track from their Solar Eclipse album, which I think was released earlier this year. Here is Children's Voices.

0: Earlier this year, I was invited to attend Eltham High School and hear some Year 10 students deliver their own speeches that focused on any one of a number of First Nations specific subjects. The first speaker of that session was Lola Woodsharples, a young woman just 16 years old who really impressed me when she spoke with authority on our country's shameful work towards closing the gaps. I am absolutely delighted to introduce her to the program today, during which she will share her speech and some key messages. Lola, welcome to our program.
1: Hi.
0: Lola, let's get rid of some of the nerves, shake those off. Let's put you back in your comfort zone. And if you could share with our audience that speech.
1: Closing a gap, to reduce or eliminate a discrepancy or difference between 2 points, groups or state of affairs. For 2 decades, Closing the Gap has been Australia's national pledge to give Aboriginal and Torres Strait Islander peoples the same life opportunities as every other Australian. It's a commitment to close the gap in life expectancy, child mortality, education, employment and housing. Not in some distant future, but within a generation. Imagine something for a minute. Imagine being born in a country where, before you've even taken your first breath, the odds are already stacked against you, where your life expectancy is 8 to 10 years shorter than the person lying in a cot next to yours, where as you've grown up, you're more likely to be removed from your family, more likely to be suspended from school, more likely to end up in prison than in university. All these decisions are made the moment you're born, your future decided for you, but not by you. Now imagine this isn't some faraway country. It's here, it's Australia, and it's 2026. The Closing the Gap movement was never meant to be a slogan. It was a promise. A promise made by every Australian government at every level to Aboriginal and Torres Strait Islander peoples. A promise that we would close the gap in life outcomes within a generation. A promise that we would do better. I want to ask a simple question. Have we kept that promise? Let's look at where we stand right now, our current reality. The latest data from the Productivity Commission, updated just a few months ago, shows that only 4 out of 19 Closing the Gap targets are on track. 4 out of 19. Let me put that another way. We set 19 measurable goals to close the gap in health, education, employment, housing, and justice. This is the summary of the Closing the Gap campaign. A fierce, independent advocation for health and life equality between Aboriginal and Torres Strait Islander peoples and white Australians. An action of social justice derived from Indigenous-led organisations that is big and inspiring and moving. But none of those words matter, because we are either falling short, stalled, or going backwards on 15 of them. There are so many arguments made as to the idea that no one has gotten the chance to reconcile with Indigenous Australians. Right there are 15 chances that we as a country have not only failed to satisfy, but have failed to even take, failed to even attempt. Now, don't get me wrong. Of course, there are some bright spots. We're on track to achieve the target of 95% of Indigenous children enrolled in preschool, real progress that deserves acknowledgement. The Remote Jobs and Economic Development Program, an Australian government initiative aimed at creating thousands of well-paid, sustainable jobs for First Nations people and locals living in remote communities, has supported over 1,500 jobs since its creation in the second half of 2024. More than 850 new homes have been built in remote communities since 2022. The government has invested in food security for remote stores, in Indigenous health worker traineeships, in upgrading 100 health services. These things matter. They are steps in the right direction, a direction that we never should have tried to veer away from in the first place. But let's be honest with ourselves. Taking steps are not the same as arriving. Suicide rates among First Nations peoples are at their highest since 2017. Adult imprisonment continues to rise. Indigenous Australians make up 3 to 4% of the population, however, make up over 30% of the prison population. Think of that like having read 9 pages of a 300 book compared to having read 90. It just doesn't make sense. These hard facts prove that it's no longer just a gap, It's a chasm, a widening chasm. Youth incarceration is going backwards. Children are being locked up at rates that should shame every one of us. So why? Why, after all these years since 2007, after all the reports, all the funding announcements, all the press conferences that year after year confirm the illusion of change and reveal honest failure cowering behind lies, hasn't anything worked? I'll tell you why. It's because we keep treating Closing the Gap as a government program to be managed and maintained rather than a relationship that must be repaired. The National Agreement on Closing the Gap, signed in 2020, was supposed to be different. It was supposed to shift power from Canberra to communities. It was supposed to mean that instead of Indigenous Australians being informed after all decisions were made, they would be at the table from the start. But too often do old habits die hard. Governments continue to announce programs without proper community consultation. Funding is still short-term and competitively driven. You cannot close the gap by doing the same things and expecting different results. A movement cannot be a movement if it remains stationary. February 12th of this year, the Prime Minister stood and delivered the annual Closing the Gap statement. He said, and I quote, "Closing the gap is a national test, a generational task, a moral imperative." Those are strong words, but what really matters isn't the strength of his words. It's whether he meant them. But words are not the same as actions. Reports are not the same as results. Good intentions do not build houses or keep children out of prison and in their homes or stop somebody from taking their own life. The gap will not close itself. We are 5 years out from the 2031 deadline. 5 years to prove that this time we mean it. 5 years to show that the Closing the Gap is not just a report filed every February, a form we allow the government to push to the back of a filing cabinet. It is a promise that we will make and must continue to keep. The question is not whether we can close the gap. We know we can. The question is, will we?
0: Wow. And just for our audience, I'll remind everybody that Lola is a 16-year-old young non-Aboriginal woman. And that is one heck of a powerful speech calling out the Prime Minister, in fact, calling out the entire country, I think, which is really important to note. Lola, you were given an option to choose from about 20 subjects, I think you mentioned to me. Why on earth would you choose the most complex one with Closing the Gaps?
1: I think my initiative thought was that I thought that my own beliefs would be able to get the most out of the Closing the Gap. I looked at all the other ones and I thought, you know, most of the people already have chosen those and no one's chosen this one yet. And I had a look at it because we had a session to figure out which one we wanted to choose. And I did some research on it and I just ended up going, yeah, I reckon this one's my target and I reckon I can get the most out of this.
0: Did you end up going down a bit of a rabbit hole, that is sort of uncovering fact after fact after fact that you may not have thought we're going to go that deep into all this?
1: Yeah, I definitely didn't think I'd get that far into it in the one session because I think we had maybe 2 weeks to actually complete the whole assignment.
0: Mm.
1: But I remember looking at all the facts and all the websites. And I remember there was like five at the start. There was like nothing because my teacher had supplied us with original websites that we could have a look at that were general for all of these. And I think there were maybe two that covered Closing the Gap because it's just something that no one wants to even attempt to cover. I thought, I guarantee I can find more on this.
0: Was there much shock value for you as you are uncovering all these facts? Because it is a pretty shameful scorecard when you look at it, given that we're, what, 6 years down the track with this, halfway there, as you pointed out. And really, if we're only, what, four of the targets on track, what really surprised you and shocked you even in this?
1: I think what you just said, that there's four out of 19 that... And when you look at that statistic, you'd assume that it's four out of 19 that are completed, but they're not even completed. They're just attempted. And of course, we're still trying to complete them. But we shouldn't just be focusing on those four. We should be looking at all of them in that case and trying to complete all of them. You can get a lot done. That's how old I am. You can get a lot done in that time. I've almost completed my first education and second education. You can get quite a lot done in that time, especially if that's all you're putting your focus into. And we've only tried four and none of them are even at 100% yet.
0: What would you, as a young person who very soon is going to be voting, as Barrett, you'll be voting in the next federal election, what would you be expecting the government to really start showing up to do to bring about some measurable change in closing the gaps?
1: I would hope by then that we've had a little bit more movement in the Closing the Gap initiative. I'd hope that by the next February that we sort of sit up and think, how was it practically the same result after 10 years? Like, I remember a decade ago, it's like deja vu. I've already heard this speech. And I'm hoping more people are going to look at the speech given and at the reports and the results and think, yeah, yikes, what are we doing here?
0: If you were to be able to sit down with the Prime Minister tomorrow, what are some key messages from a young person who's socially active and socially aware? What are those messages that you would want to ram down the Prime Minister's throat?
1: I have always been a firm believer of treating people the way that you want to be treated and that everyone deserves as much respect as possible and that no one should really be given more respect or, in this case, less respect than others, whether it be one person, a group of people, or a community of people. And in this case, it's relevant to a core part of Australia and that we haven't done anything. We try to acknowledge it, but there's a difference between acknowledgement and action, especially with matters like these. If we've promised to do something, we can't just not do it.
0: Is it a reflection on the government or is it a reflection on a nation, from your opinion?
1: I think it's a reflection off of both in different ways, because it's the government that promised us something, promised the Indigenous community something, and it's the government that haven't delivered. But it's not like Australia's got up off the couch and gone, yeah, let's do this. We don't need the government to do this. We can deliver change on our own. But I think everyone's just relying on the government because they made that promise and they haven't delivered, and they see it as something that they shouldn't have to take the blame for, which ironically is how a lot of people see the Stolen Generations, that they shouldn't have to take blame for it. And it's kind of like history is almost repeating itself in many different ways.
0: As a young person in high school, what are some of the things that you would like to see change within the education system? Now, we're not pointing directly at this school here, because I know that over the years they've actually done some good stuff. But if we take this as a microcosm of the educational system, at least in Victoria, what would you like to see change to bring about greater awareness of some of these key issues?
1: School is a place of learning. That's the whole point of it.
0: Mm.
1: And I don't know why school ever came down to be compacted into maths, English, humanities, and all those staple subjects that you did get taught at school. And I don't know why schools stopped teaching, or even some of them didn't even start teaching about different matters in the world or in Australia.
0: Yeah.
1: And I certainly see that some schools are starting to try and introduce different subjects, but if we could get some classes in the education system that teach us about the Indigenous community, because of course in humanities we have topics that cover it and an assignment that covers it, but it's only a part of it and it's only for like one term. If we had a whole class across every year level, even just one,
0: yeah,
1: I really think it would do something. Whoever takes it, it would be something that helped everyone at least know and learn.
0: you're a young person, you've lent your voice to this, and you're obviously passionate about this as well. If you were to stand up in front of the entire school, what would you be calling for from your schoolmates?
1: I would say that I would just try to help them learn the same thing as I said in the last answer. I think I would just try and help them see things from not just my point of view, but as many people's point of view as I possibly can, because it's not all about what I think. It's about how we can make everyone come together as a nation and be okay.
0: Lola, I'm interested to hear your thoughts on the future of reconciliation. Now, over the past several years, we've heard calls from various parts of society, political, media, and general community that reconciliation is dead, and it died in 2023 with the failed Voice to Parliament referendum. It seems, though, that your speech, and I'll also acknowledge the speeches of your classmates, because they were some amazing speeches, and certainly I wish we could have them all on this program. But reconciliation is not dead. As long as there are young people who are paying attention, doing the research and giving voice to this, what are your thoughts on reconciliation and the role of youth in keeping reconciliation alive?
1: I think reconciliation is certainly not dead, but I think quite often it's mistaken for dead because of the way that we consistently do it. I think the way that it's done is dead because we've been doing it for so long and no change has been sought. But I think that if we can go about it in a different way, rather than just at every school assembly and at every conference meeting and at every, you know, gathering, the acknowledgement of country is important, but it shouldn't necessarily be the only mode of communicating reconciliation. Because the definition of reconciliation isn't acknowledgement of country.
0: Yeah, exactly.
1: It's its own thing.
0: Yeah.
1: It's not anyone's fault, though, because of what I said earlier about introducing classes into schools. If we can teach people that, because no one knows that, everyone just equates the word reconciliation to an acknowledgement of country when it's not. And you and I know that, but there are many, many people that don't know that. And there are many other ways that we can reconcile. That just isn't told to people. No one is taught that.
0: What are some of those ways that you might call out to people to say, you know, here is a way forward for real, meaningful and substantive reconciliation?
1: There's different ways. There's simple ways, there's difficult ways, but they all mean the same thing at the end of the day. Things like introducing more Indigenous culture into even things like playgrounds, you know, for young children, so that it's something that they don't get to high school and they go, what's that?
0: So you're talking traditional games, traditional artwork that may be decorating the playgrounds.
1: Murals.
0: Yeah.
1: Yeah. Flora and fauna. Like Indigenous gardens around playgrounds as well. Sometimes schools will have them. My primary school had one. Yeah, we had smoking ceremonies as well at my school, and I just remember everyone used to be really pumped about them and they thought they were so cool because we were all like 6 years old. They were the highlight of the year or the semester or whenever we did them.
0: Yeah.
1: If that's something that the kids like to do, why put the brakes on that? Why have it just that? Why not many other things? You know, why not have a mural like that on the side of a school or have an elder come in and speak to kids or speak to high school students in an informal way? Because I think the formality placed upon it by students and teachers makes it so impersonal that we feel like it has nothing to do with us. And if you feel like something has nothing to do with you, then you don't want to go near it, you don't want to touch it, and you don't want to get involved. But if it feels just that little bit more personal, like when you came in to my class and spoke, we were all speaking afterwards and we felt that it was so different than how it normally is.
0: Mm.
1: No one was bored by anything and everyone had a decent time because it was so much more personal than it's shown to be normally.
0: So you're actually really saying to make it a normal thing, to normalize it, which is just such an important thing, rather than shunning it and pushing it aside and saying, well, that's strange and that we don't want to have a part of that. Lola, we have unfortunately run out of time. I want to thank you for sharing your speech and your thoughts, and also demonstrating quite clearly, I think, to all listeners and hopefully all Australians that reconciliation, as long as we have young people like Lola and her classmates, is never dead. Lola, thank you so much indeed for sharing with us today.
1: Thank you for having me.
2: Well, all I can say is, wow, I've listened to that interview quite a few times, and of course I was there when I interviewed her, and it just continues to blow my mind, the insightfulness and awareness of this young person, 16 years old, folks, that young person, non-Aboriginal person, who chose to take on that assignment of talking about closing the gaps and just really got down to the nitty-gritty of it, calling out the government, and importantly, as she made mention in the interview, calling out all of us that we should all be doing something, that we can't just be pointing to the government and saying, well, you failed to meet all of those 19 measures, it's your fault. We can all do something about it. A huge shout out to Lola. I hope she's listening right now. And congratulations again, and to all of the students who delivered such amazing speeches. Folks, reconciliation is not dead. There is no way. How can anybody in all good conscience say reconciliation is dead when you've got amazing people like that in our society who are calling for change and who are delivering on this need to generate conversation and awareness within society? Just so exciting, I've got to say. And look, I will be back next week as well. I'm sitting in this week for Daniel, and we've got a couple of really interesting interviews coming up. They never seem to stop. And just a quick thank you to all those people who've SMS'd in saying or congratulating me on that interview. No, I appreciate it, but the congratulations definitely go out to young Lola for that particular interview. An absolute gangbuster an interview. Coming up in our next program on The Mission next week, we've got some interviews, if I can just find them on my database here. We'll be talking with Professor Emma J. Gavin. Now, Professor Gavin is or was the very first Indigenous professor of truth-telling at Federation University. She's now moved over to Monash University, and I caught up with her today down at Mornington. We'll bring that interview to you next week about the role that truth-telling has in bringing about substantive change within Australia, not just at the state level, but looking at it at a national level. Professor Gavin is one of the leading authorities on truth-telling in this country, and we'll be bringing that interview to you. And all going well, we'll also be looking at reconciliation action plans, and are they really relevant anymore, despite more and more organisations, local governments, schools, corporations bringing them on as a show of, yes, they're doing something to achieve closing the gaps in many ways. We're going to be looking at them and seeing just how relevant they are in certain areas. And that interview we hopefully will be conducting next week with a good mate of mine, Gunajamara man, Jason Mifsud. So lots coming up on the program. And that is pretty much it for The Mission today. I want to thank everybody for tuning in. Really hope you've enjoyed the interviews with my typical outro song. And it's a reminder to all of us that, as Jimmy Cliff sang in 1969, it really is a wonderful world full of beautiful people.

0: This is New York City. I'm James B., and stay tuned now for The Man, with 2 hours of uninterrupted nostalgia, with the accent on jazz. And now, the sounds of satin. Tom Parker.
1: My thanks to you, James B., and hi, everyone. Tom Parker with you for the next 2 hours, our musical bag, Nostalgia with the Accent on Jazz. Always a delight to spend these 2 hours together with you. This is our time. Our time to relive laid-back sounds of yesteryear. From New York, jazz, nice and easy.

Well, the singer Peggy Lee. Peggy Lee took a chunk out of the Duke Ellington music score, Anatomy of a Murder, put a set of lyrics to it, and away we go. She called it I'm Gonna Go Fishing. It was really a big success with its new title, and of course found much success with or without Peggy Lee's lyrics. Good sound? You bet. Jerry Mulligan Concert Jazz Band from 1960, and I'm Gonna Go Fishing. Mm-hmm. From Manhattan, this borough of New York City, we'd like to welcome in stations now throughout Australia, to all states, thanks to the Australian Community Radio Network, the network sponsored by ABRA, bringing you the music of the nation through community stations. Welcome to the sounds of New York City. Welcome. Lots of goodies coming your way over this two-hour foray into relaxation with yours truly, Tom Parker.

That's Paddy Austin, wonderful Paddy Austin, a performer who literally has fulfilled some two, three, four careers throughout her very exciting singing career. Not over yet, of course, I'm very happy to say. Performances from the age of 4 years at Harlem's Apollo Theatre. Let's see, singing jingles for commercials, backup singers behind people like Paul Simon, Frankie Valli, George Benson, Billy Joel. She sang duets with Michael Jackson, George Benson too. And of course, as a solo performer, well, just an outstanding list of credits belonging to this lady. 16 record albums. I could go on, but we only have a two-hour show. Paddy Austin, just absolutely wonderful. So's that song, Hard, Hearted Hannah, the Vamp of Savannah. Well, he was one of the very first of the European musicians to become an accepted star of the American jazz circuit. Born in the UK, the West Midlands, talking about Dave Holland. Dave Holland was spotted playing bass by Miles Davis at Ronnie Scott's club in London. Shortly afterwards, Dave Holland joined up with Miles Davis, who was in the process of changing his band personnel, shortly before recording the album In a Silent Way. What a beginning. Gee, what a beginning for Dave Holland, who went on to work with musicians like Anthony Braxton, etc., and of course forming several of his own groups, like this 1988 ECM album, the trio of Dave Holland on bass, of course, Steve Coleman on alto, Jack DeJohnette on drums, and the album is called Triplicate. Enjoy with me now the sounds of Dave Holland.

the sound of the trio belonging to the bass player Dave Holland. Dave Holland's bass and Steve Coleman on alto sax. Jack DeJohnette drums. Listening there to Triplicates. Dave, it's a good album, isn't it? Enjoy. ECM, the label. Of a kind time right now, you're pairing up of a couple of song titles put together in sentence form, making that your two of a kind. Okay. Oh, we're saying hi to Ron Turn. Ron Turn of Sydney. Hi to you, Ron, and your two of a kind we thank you for. Goes like this. Emily, I could have told you so.

Emily, I could have told you so. It's Joe Mooney and the wonderful Carol Sloan. The late Carol Sloan, I might add. Good tour of a kind. Very good. Thanks to Sydney's Ron Turn. Thank you, Ron. And let's hear from you again. We'll do it again next week. That's right. A couple of song titles put together in sentence form. And making that, indeed, your tour of a kind. You're listening to From New York, Jazz Nice and Easy across Australia on the Community Radio Network. I'm Tom Parker. You know, before 1980, most nationally known British jazz musicians were white. As a major factor in changing this situation was the saxophonist known as Courtney Pine. Courtney Pine, who came from nowhere to become something of an icon. Courtney Pine was born in London in 1964. He was encouraged by the drummer John Stevens to form an organisation designed to attract black Britons to jazz. By 1990, he had launched a big band, made several records for major labels, as well as breaking into the American market. Courtney Pine, well, absolutely wonderful. Wonderful indeed. This is his album from 1995.

0: different, you agree? Called the 37th Chamber. Sex, interesting and a lot of fun. The album from 1995, the album called Modern Day Jazz Stories. Do a couple of love songs.
1: Did I choose you? What did I see?

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And why did I choose you? Just a couple of love songs, Japanese trumpet player Teramaso Hino in recent years made quite an impact on the international jazz scene. Hino was born in Tokyo and took to the sounds of Louis Armstrong all the way to, of course, Freddie Hubbard. Of course, he knew that trumpet playing was his bag. All kinds of sounds with this man stateside. Teramaso Hino is a frequent visitor, visiting and sitting in with people over the years like Elvin Jones, Gil Evans, Dave Liebman too. Miles Davis was a favorite of his. But this is a different album. It's a nice album. I hope you enjoy with me now the sounds of Teramaso Hino.

Very relaxing sound. Teramasa Hino. And it's great oldie. It's a nice, when I say oldie, it's not that old, but it's not that young either. You Are So Beautiful. It's pretty short, isn't it? Teramasa Hino's album's called Unforgettable. Out of Sao Paulo, Brazil, a lady who not only looks great, plays a great piano as well. Her name, of course, Eliane Elias, who was from after studying at New York's Juilliard School of Music. She formed her own group called Steps Ahead. The best of both worlds belonging to the talents of this lady, who is very comfortably at home with either Brazilian or American jazz and standards, be it vocally or in her piano playing, which is excellent. I'm going to do two sides now of the lady. Firstly, her vocal side, and we're going to listen to Estate. That's right, Estate. And then her piano composition by Charles Mingus, and I'll tell you all about that.

Leon Elias, musician, the singer. In excess of some 30 albums featuring this lady, all of them good. Listening now to her starting, there's some nice harmonica sounds there from Toots Tielemans, and then the Charles Mingus composition, East Coasting. Leon Elias. From New York, this is Jazz Nice and Easy, served in Australia with laid-back sounds designed with only you in mind. Restful sounds to ease you in or ease you out of that helter-skelter day. In Manhattan, I'm Tom Parker. It's time for our special of the week, Sound Trilogy. Sound Trilogy, three tracks of that special guest, or a musical theme.

Ever since Stan Kenton disbanded his Innovations Orchestra in Los Angeles in the year of 1951, both local jazz and economists have coexisted comfortably along California's coastline. Far from being beached, most of these Kentonites, together with a number who'd previously been in Woody Herman's employ, soon found themselves leading a rather lucrative lifestyle that quickly translated into matching continental sports cars and casual wear. For most of those who worked in Hollywood sound studios and stages by day, also blew jazz by night at local clubs. The commencement of Sunday afternoon jams at the Lighthouse on California's Hermosa Beach, May 29, 1949. The very beginnings of the jazz was later referred to as West Coast Jazz, that West Coast scene.

Howard Rumsey's Lighthouse All Stars from the year of 1955. And that's Witch Doctor, the composition. California now, in the early 1950s, the indigenous music scene had, in the quest for the almighty dollar, polarized along race lines. White West Coast jazz was a true commercial reality. Its bright, primary-colored leisure image was meant to reflect an optimistic and affluent post-war mood and prosperity. Not for these guys. The smoke and the shadows of New York's jazz collars, or their cellars. No, none of that. Out on the coast, the air was fresh. Palm trees lined the avenues. The big decision today was whether to surf or to golf. California style.

tenor sounds of Dexter Gordon, polka dots and moonbeams, California style. With California's 1950s came the jazz and the image of a sun-drenched West Coast lifestyle. But long before that, jazz had been an integral part of the area's local nightlife, especially along LA's Central Avenue, what's the Harlem of the West Coast, where Dexter Gordon was the key figure, along with Wardell Gray, Teddy Edwards, Sonny Chris, and Hampton Horse. A bustling location crammed with clubs such as Billy Berg's, the Jungle Room, and Jack's Basket, that nightly practiced and presented jukebox stars of the caliber of Slim Galliard, Charles Brown, Louis Jordan, and Nat King Cole. And all that jazz, California style.

couple of tenor saxophonists, Wardell Gray, Dexter Gordon, and The Chase, California style.

Not long after its New Orleans birth, jazz had hopped the train and crossed America, and before 1920 had found another home in Los Angeles, California, thanks to the musicians such as Kid Ory and Jelly Roll Morton. Jazz traveled through these California years under different faces and disguises, and at all times remained an excitement. California Style. And that's our sound trilogy of the week.

From New York, this is Jazz Nice and Easy. I'm Tom Parker.

1938, the year the musicians Duke Ellington and alto saxophonist Johnny Hodges were the composers of The Jeepers Jumpin'. Jeep, of course, was the nickname of Johnny Hodges. Listening now to the tenor saxophonist Coleman Hawkins, his album called Duke Ellington Meets Coleman Hawkins. You know, a couple of musician songwriters, names of Earl Hagen and Dick Rogers, wrote the composition called it Harlem Nocturne. Wrote it for the Ray Noble Orchestra back in 1939. The composition well has travelled well since then, finding its way as the theme song for the big band of Randy Brooks. It peaked in healthy positions in the 50s and 60s on Billboard's Hot 100 charts. Harlem Nocturne notably appears in the 1983 American horror movie called Christine. Remember that one? And of course, became the theme song for that long-running television series Mickey Spillane's Mike Hammer. Singers too, from Mel Torme to Ernestine Henderson. Quite a picture, quite a package, right? Harlem Nocturne.

Sounds of Eddie Harris, tenor saxophonist Eddie Harris, Kenny Barron on piano, Cecil McBee bass, and Ben Riley drums. Great sound. There Was a Time, Echoes of Harlem, the name of the album, Eddie Harris's quartet, and of course the track that we all know and enjoyed all those years, Harlem Nocturne.

From New York, Jazz Nice and Easy is produced in studios in Manhattan, New York City, and heard nationally across Australia on the Community Radio Network. Well, an old clock on the wall says we're out of here. It's time to close out our little soiree. Let's do it again next week. Same time, same place. Oh, I'll see you here. In New York, I'm Tom Parker.

you opened up that bracket there with a track coming from Newcastle hip-hop artist Conflict. Coming out in December of last year, the track that we did here is about the struggles of maintaining one's identity and sanity in the face of societal pressures and self-doubt. That's a tune called Helmet, there by the home hip-hop artist of Conflict. In the middle, we did hear from a Melbourne artist who you might know as the front woman of the prominent six-piece electronic soul collective of Empress, but under her own name, Stella Dunai does create some vulnerable and organic sounds. Her solo material is definitely rooted in delicate folk, but transformed into an expansive and dizzying full band world. As Stella puts it herself, it's a chaotic ode to making friends and connections as adult, hence why it's so topsy-turvy. The track there by Stella Dunai is a tune called Move On. And then on the tail end of that bracket, ringing out in our ears, the redlining Sydney garage duo of LARM, or L-A-R-M, which kind of really depends on your outlook of life. The track there, New Shoes, is the first single from their debut album, which is coming out in November through the newly established Sydney label.

0: Still to come, our earworm. It's the songs from a two-time Grammy-winning singer who belted out an era-defining hit. Next, Cam takes us into the world of the avant-garde, and somehow that all gets mixed up with a Motown classic. Boss 45's next on 45 RPM.
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Many artists, beside Barrett, have released 45 tunes, including The Beatles, Freddie and the Dreamers, The Supremes, Junior Walker, Jerry Lee Lewis, John Belushi, and Australia's Rita Gaia.

On the Australian charts, the most successful 45, I've made that what I want, was from the experimental English new wave band, featuring frosty deadpan vocals from Deborah Evans Strickland. The Flying Lizards weren't pop musicians. These were journalists and writers who were convinced that any song with the word money in it would be successful. It seems they were right. With inspiration from the American classical composer John Cage, who transformed the sound of the piano by placing screws, nuts, bolts, and plastic between the strings, the Flying Lizards prepared their piano by placing rubber toys and a phone book onto the piano strings. So instead of getting a note, you know, a passive pin or a rattle. So here it is, a song bent to within an inch of its life. It's still recognisable, catchy, and yet highly danced, but it doesn't get played much on the radio anymore. This is the Flying Lizards with Money, That's What I Want. I'm Cam, 45 RPM.

might be able to tune in and turn on to the greatest sounds of the vinyl era. Thanks to Cam for today's Lost 45, Linda for the Aussie Legends, Ward for the quiz, Newman for the history of pop, as well as Nara and Matt for your requests. 45 RPM is coming to you from the Pulse in Geelong and is heard nationally throughout the Community Radio Network. Take us out, Airworm. It's a song from the Oscar, Golden Globe and two-time Grammy-winning singer-actress who starred and sang the title track from the 1980 hit movie Fame. Then belted out the era-defining hit, Flashdance, What a Feeling. Byron Carrico wrote the lyrics and recorded the track in just 3 takes. I'm Wiz J. On behalf of the team, thanks for sharing part of your day with us on 45 RPM.

0: with Moira Alderson. The President of the European Commission, Ursula von der Leyen, has announced proposals for Canada to be made an associate EU member. She was giving her State of the Union address to the European Parliament with Canada's Prime Minister Mark Carney in attendance, which she then embraced to a standing ovation from Brussels.
1: President von der Leyen said the EU must take its relationship with Canada to the highest possible level. Europe has found a reliable ally in Prime Minister Mark Carney, particularly in the face of Donald Trump's trade wars and threats to supposed partners. Without mentioning the US President, Ms. von der Leyen said offering Canada some form of EU membership was not a partnership against anyone else, but for our common strength. But some EU members are less enthusiastic to grant Canada a status that does not currently exist in EU law.
0: Ms. von der Leyen also announced plans for a new European Security Council, which she said could include Ukraine, Britain and Norway. The Civil Defence Agency in Gaza says at least 20 people, including 5 children, have been killed after the collapse of an apartment block weakened by previous Israeli strikes. About 100 other people are believed trapped under the rubble.
2: Locals said 10 families had been living in the apartments in the Tel Hawa area of Gaza City, despite warnings that they were unsafe. Members of the civil defense said they'd initially been working with empty hands due to tight Israeli restrictions on equipment allowed into Gaza. However, they've since been able to borrow some heavy machinery. Separately, the British charity Medical Aid for Palestinians said that a patient was killed by an Israeli drone at a health center it supports in Jabalia in northern Gaza.
0: The Houthis in Yemen say they've shot down a Saudi F-15 fighter jet over Mara province. A Houthi spokesman accused Saudi Arabia of launching indiscriminate attacks on the Yemenis, including hundreds in the past day. He denied Saudi claims that the Houthis had targeted Mecca with a drone. The former president of Kosovo, Hashim Thaci, has been found guilty of war crimes and sentenced to 25 years in prison. The offences were committed on the Netherlands of the British Army after the independence. His Hummus.
3: Collaborators with Serbia were murdered along with political opponents. Others were tortured under the orders of Hashim Thaci. That was the verdict announced today by the special court set up to try people accused of war crimes during Kosovo's fight for independence. Prosecutors and human rights groups acknowledge that the majority of war crimes in that conflict were committed by Serb forces, but they were determined to see perpetrators on both sides brought to justice. And yet Thaci remains a hero to many Kosovans, and there have been warnings of unrest in response to Wednesday's court decisions.
0: World news from the BBC. The US says Belarus has agreed to release 25 political prisoners in exchange for a further easing of sanctions on 2 of its companies. The deal was announced by the US envoy John Cole, who met President Lukashenko in Minsk on Tuesday. Mr. Cole has also promised to get US banks to return tens of millions of dollars in frozen Belarusian assets. Washington has repeatedly pressured the authoritarian ally of President Putin to free millions of people. The family of the conservative American influencer Charlie Kirk say they plan to sue the state of Utah and the university where he was shot dead a year ago. Court filings allege that Kirk's organization alerted police at Utah Valley University about rooftop security risks ahead of his visit to speak there. Tyler Robinson, who's accused of shooting Kirk from the roof, is due to appear in court next month to hear the date of his trial. The US ambassador to South Africa says visa restrictions against officials announced on Monday are the first of a series of measures as part of a dispute over the treatment of white South Africans. Bumza Fulani reports from Johannesburg.
4: America's ambassador to South Africa, Leo Brent Bozal, says today's visa restrictions are part of a series of steps Washington intends to take after Pretoria failed to meet US demands for reform. In a post on social media site X, he wrote that the time for dialogue has run its course. President Donald Trump's administration has repeatedly accused South Africa of allowing the persecution of white Afrikaners and has demanded changes to its policies on land and business.
0: China has opened a major new waterway linking its landlocked trade regions in the southwest to to the sea. The Pinglu Canal, spanning 134 kilometres, connects Nanning to the Beibu Gulf via a river system. That's the latest BBC News.
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0: welcome to our look at the latest singles and album charts here in the UK. Coming up in the next hour, the band Kasabian will be telling us all about their latest album, as they also look for their 8th number one. Plus, we'll be hearing from Natalie Imbruglia, who's back with new music. We also have music from President, Jamie Webster, Adela, and Miley Cyrus. And we'll be featuring all the top 5 best-selling songs in the UK and find out if Ella Langley can hold on to the top spot for a second week. It's all coming up in the next hour with me, Kim Ross. Let's start with our look at some of the new entries into this week's album chart.
1: Number 20.
0: And it's the return of Dixie's Midnight Runners. The album's called Love, and from it, this is You Got the Love.
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be in action.

0: singer Kevin Rowland. The band formed in the late 1970s, scoring two number one songs in the 1980s, Gino and Come On Eileen.
1: Number 10.
0: It's a new entry for Jamie Webster, Running Round the Sun, and from it, this is a small town life.

0: Webster, Small Town Life, from the album Running Round the Sun, the fourth album from the singer-songwriter from Liverpool, here in the UK. I'm Kim Robson, and this is Top of the Pops from the BBC, and we're featuring some of the new entries into the latest UK album chart. Our next new entry is the latest from the singer Natalie Imbruglia. She first found success in the 1990s in the hit Australian drama series Neighbours, and launched her singing career later that decade, scoring with the worldwide hit Torn. She's back with a new album called Algorithm, and it's completely independently produced. She told the BBC's Nuala McGovern all about it.
1: It's my first album as an independent artist, so I funded it myself, I co-wrote every song, I worked with incredible collaborators, I co-produced it. And I've even been making the videos on my iPhone.
2: You know, I was just watching your video this morning for the title track, for Algorithm, and I was thinking, it's hypnotic. It's almost like I'm scrolling on my phone at high speed. A little bit dystopian as well, I think. And I was looking at some of the lyrics. I mean, let's start with I am my algorithm. What are you thinking?
1: It's actually, are you my algorithm? Spotify guesses the lyrics. Mm-hmm. So we're trying to get that change. But it's are you my algorithm? And that song is about my addiction to doom scrolling. Very badly. And so the song is a little bit tongue-in-cheek, but opening the conversation about, you know, are you in charge of the algorithm? Does the algorithm lead you? Like, whether it's in your life, in your personal self, or on your phone, because I haven't changed any of my settings, and I just follow it down rabbit holes like I should.
2: Because rabbit holes are in there, that struck me. Like, how can you be in the zone when you're always on the telephone? You have, like, these images of people, which we see every day, get on a bus, or, you know, wherever you are, in the doctor's waiting room, people are just kind of zoned out and zoned into their phone. I'm too lazy lately to do people. And that struck me, that line as well, because we have to get a story this morning about young people being lonely and not having close friends, for example. And it's kind of, I suppose, a reflection of these times we're living in.
1: 100%. And I think because I'm such a victim of it, I wanted to open the conversation for my own medicine to go, you know, you can actually change the settings. You can put the phone outside of your room. And just to remind people, you know, you do have a say in the algorithm. You don't have to follow it blindly. So I just, for my own self, want to be better at my time on the phone and the dark places it takes me. I think, you know, so you can type in kittens and that will come up on your phone. So you can actually affect the algorithm. It's like if you eat good food, you're changing the algorithm of your body, but we just don't do it. We get lazy and we have a little kind of twisted fascination with the dark side. So sometimes, well, not all of us, but I do. Maybe that's the artist in me. But I'll see something like, oh, I shouldn't click on that on my phone, and I'll click on it. What is that? You know?
2: Yeah.
1: So I think it's just interesting to be aware of our behaviors.
3: 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Keep on the rhythm.

0: album Algorithm.
1: Number 5.
0: President with Blood of Your Empire. And from it, this is Doom Loop.
2: There is no satisfactory explanation of time. Why? Because it doesn't really exist. The tragedy of time.

0: the album Blood of Your Empire, the debut album from this alternative metal band. Now the UK album chart.
1: Number 10.
0: Jamie Webster, Running Round the Sun. The highlights, the best of the weekend.
1: Number 8.
0: 50 years of Don't Stop, the best of Fleetwood Mac.
1: Number 7.
0: Olivia Dean, The Art of Stir, Running Round the Sun.
2: Wherever you are, when you're not feeling strong, I'll help you.
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1: That's right, bitch. NYW.

Hello, band fans. I'm Murray McInerney, and it's good to be with you again. This is Let the Bands Play, brought to you from the studios of 3CR in Melbourne, Australia. It's heard throughout the nation via the internet, distributed by the Community Radio Network, and also heard on digital radio in Melbourne. I'll begin with the Grindful Culinary Band playing Gary Coates' Gangbusters March session, a film about the British Air Force raid on three German dams. Gary Cutt, the band's musical director, conducts

the Dam Busters March, played by the Grindforth Pottery Band. Unfortunately, it's an unidentified band that will play the Thin Red Line, composed by Kenneth J. Oldfield. The expression "Thin Red Line" described the heroism of outnumbered British forces that held out against the powerful Russian cavalry in a battle during the Crimean War.

Sheriff Orford splendid march to the Finn Red Line. The Durham Constabulary Brass Band was formed in 1967 and has achieved considerable success in local and national competitions. You'll hear it play a piece that many of you will recognise as the theme from the British TV programme Minder, which brought to us the wonderful Rogue Arthur Daly. Its title is I Could Be So Good For You, and it's conducted by Dennis Noble, who is a service to the Library

I could be third to you, played by the Durham Constabulary Brass Band. Let's now hear another fine march composed by Kenneth Alford. It's Cavalry of the Clouds. He wrote this in 1923 to honour the fledgling Royal Air Force, which came into being in 1918.

chivalry of the clouds composed by the interval. Well, now we're going to hear the Durham Constabulary Band playing the Jaguar, a popular concert and brass band mark. It's composed by Gotham.

And that was the Durham Constabulary Brass Band playing the Jaguar. Now, brass bands have always flourished in England's north and the Midlands, where virtually every large factory, colliery or mill had a band associated with it. But the south too had some famous bands, not the least being the Watney Silver Band, formed in West London in 1937. One of its notable members was the comedian known as Jimmy, Professor Jimmy, who played the tenor horn. Next is another performance by the Watney Silver Band, or I hope it is, I hope the CD works. The track is called Il Bacio, or in English, The Kiss. This is a famous Italian waltz song composed in 1859 by Luigi Arditi, and our version features a cornet solo played by Gwynne Price.

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I'm Lucy with today's report. In Warwick, ongoing dry weather encouraged sellers to offload stock, lifting cattle numbers by 500 head to 1,741. All regular buyers attended, and despite the extra numbers, prices held firm for most classes, with variations quality related. Light yearling steers to background sold 426 to 552 cents. Steers over 280 kilos to restock made 536 cents, with those to feed at 565 cents. Medium steers to feed sold 452 to 566 cents. Heavy steers to feed 436 to 490 cents. Light yearling heifers to restock made 402 to 496 cents. Heifers over 280 kilos to background sold 422 to 488 cents, with sales to 510 cents. Medium heifers to feed sold 370 to 496 cents, with heavy heifers to feed 418 to 478 cents, with processor sales to 500 cents. Bullocks to processors sold 400.

Feelings you cry to that bitter teardrop, on a rise. To take us up to the next lot of news and weather, we've got Dean Perrott, and this one's his latest single. It's called Home Again, and it's a duet with Jeff Brown.

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2: Good morning, I'm Lauren Boyd. A new treatment centre will aim to help children recover from traumatic incidents. The New South Wales Institute for Paediatric Trauma will bring together specialists, researchers and clinicians to do research and deliver training on how to best help children experience trauma. It will be housed at the Sydney Children's Hospital in Randwick, with plans for it to open within the next 6 months. Two teenagers have been charged over the fatal shooting of a man in Sydney's south. The 23-year-old was allegedly shot dead during a home invasion in Glenalpine earlier this month. Police say the wrong house was targeted. Yesterday, two boys aged 14 and 16 were arrested and charged with several offences, including murder and participating in a criminal group and criminal activity. Police will allege the teens staged vehicles and provided a weapon for the gunman. The Civil Defence Agency in Gaza says at least 20 people, including 5 children, have been killed after the collapse of an apartment block weakened by previous Israeli strikes. About 100 others are believed to be trapped under the rubble. The BBC's Yolande Nell reports from Jerusalem.
3: Locals said 10 families have been living in the apartments in the Tel Hawa area of Gaza City, despite warnings that they were unsafe. Members of the Civil Defence said they'd initially been working with empty hands due to tight Israeli restrictions on equipment allowed into Gaza. However, they've since been able to borrow some heavy machinery. Separately, the British charity Medical Aid for Palestinians said that a patient was killed by an Israeli drone at a health centre it supports in Jabalia in northern Gaza.
2: The US Federal Reserve has raised interest rates for the first time in 3 years. Earlier this year,

0: President Donald Trump handpicked Kevin Warsh as chairman of the Fed. Mr. Trump has consistently lobbied for lower interest rates and clashed with former chair Jerome Powell. The bank's Federal Open Market Committee says elevated inflation was a factor in the decision to raise rates. Special citizenship ceremonies are being held around Australia today. With the details, Shannon Kirkwood.
1: Australian Citizenship Day has been celebrated on September 17 since 2001. Numerous councils are hosting ceremonies today to officially welcome thousands of new citizens in local communities. Since 1949, more than 6 million new citizens have been welcomed to Australia. Australians are being encouraged to use the day to reflect on their commitment to respect and uphold the values of Australian society and celebrate the common goal of
0: Australians are being urged to help raise funds and support children fleeing violence this Alana and Madeline Day. The annual event honours the lives of Alana and Madeline Mikak, who were killed in the Port Arthur massacre. CEO of the Alana and Madeline Foundation, Sarah Davies, says funds raised today will help provide buddy bags containing essential items for children forced into emergency care.
2: Sadly, right now, about one in two children arriving at a refuge or a service miss out on a buddy bag because the need is just too great compared to the resources that we have. So through Alana and Madeline Day, we're asking Australians to help us raise, hopefully, about $400,000.
0: Turning to sport, in cricket, Usman Khawaja will play in the Big Bash. After retiring from international and first-class cricket last summer, Khawaja has re-signed with Brisbane Heat. Meantime, New South Wales has named Nick Madison as Sheffield Shield captain and Lachlan Shaw as one-day super after Jack Edwards stepped down.
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Good morning and a very big welcome to the Good Morning Country. I'm Heather Farrell, Thursday morning host, and bringing you the Good Morning Country from my hometown of Horsham in Leicester, Victoria, where I'm a volunteer presenter at my local community radio station, Triple H. And there's a very good chance you're listening to this broadcast through your local community radio station, or perhaps via the Community Radio Plus app. Our Album of the Week competition is going to follow shortly, and you'll have your chance to win Chloe Marks and Mayhem's new album, and it is a debut album, Bright Lights, Late Nights. If you happen to have a pen and paper handy, today's competition number is 0447 349 755. Please, no calls just yet. Please wait till I give you that cue to call a bit later on, and I'll give you the tip. The cue to call won't happen until we've heard from Chloe Marks all about the new album and the particular track we're going to play this morning. Right now, let's look at the weather forecasts from all around Australia.

0: major centres on this Thursday, 17th of September. Brisbane's expecting a high of 24 degrees and a cloudy day. Sydney also partly cloudy but a top of 19 there. Chilly stars in Canberra, morning frost, zero overnight, and then a sunny day with a top of 17 degrees. Melbourne and Hobart are both expecting a top of 16 degrees and a cloudy day. Adelaide, 18 and sunny. Perth, 29 and sunny. Alice Springs, 25 and sunny. Off to Queensland now. Cairns, 28 with a shower or two. Townsville, 27 with a shower or two. Mackay, 25 showers easy. Rockhampton, mostly sunny, 27. Hervey Bay, shower or two, 23. Gander, sunny, 27. In New South Wales, Armidale 16, early frost minus 1 overnight and partly cloudy. Orange, top of 14 there, morning frost minus 2 and then a sunny day. Yass, 16 with an early frost and sunny. Yarra, 16 with an early frost minus 1 overnight and then sunny. Coomer, 17, morning frost, chilly 1 minus 3 overnight and then a mostly sunny day. Batemans Bay, sunny 19, Bega mostly sunny 21, Griffith sunny and 20 degrees. Off to Victoria now, Mildura 19 and sunny, Swan Hill 17 with cloud clearing, Shepparton 17 and sunny, Bairnsdale also 17 but partly cloudy, Warrnambool 14 and cloudy. In South Australia, Mount Gambier 16 and cloudy, Port Pirie sunny 21, Ceduna sunny 22. In Tasmania, Newbeen at 14 and cloudy, Huonville 15 and cloudy, Oakland partly cloudy there, top of 14. In the Northern Territory, Darwin 35 and sunny. Off to Western Australia now, Albany 28 and sunny, Bunbury 24 and mostly sunny, Karratha 35 and mostly sunny, Newman partly cloudy, top of 34 there, Kununurra sunny 37, and Broome also 37 but a partly cloudy day. And here in Horsham, early frost, partly cloudy and a top of 15 degrees. And that's your roundup of the weather from all around this wonderful country of ours.
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0: Come on down, Kevin Walsh, to let us know a little bit more about Chloe Martin and the Mayhem. Please hold your calls, and we'll let you know when we open up that competition line. And it won't be for a few minutes yet.
3: Thursday morning, it's Album of the Week time. The Album of the Week this week comes from Brisbane-based Chloe Marks and her band, The Mayhem. The five-piece outfit have released their debut album, Bright Lights, Late Nights. It's an independent release and is out and about and readily available. Folks, Chloe Marks is no stranger to the world of entertainment, having come through many genres. This album combines honky-tonk, Americana, and stripped-back ballet. The album faces journeys across heartbreak and loss, and rebuilding a life as a single mum, chasing in musically all-consuming musical dreams and the friendship that held ever along the way. In the early days, Chloe started singing at a very young age, but was predominantly a drummer. Now we'll look at The Mayhem. That's the band for Chloe Marks. Mayhem are a bold presence in Australia's Americana country music scene. blending gritty blues, heartland rock, and raw soul-driven storytelling into a sound both wild and authentic. Fronted by powerhouse vocalist Chloe Marks, the Brisbane-based five-piece outfit has rapidly evolved from a solo project to Chloe into a high-impact band, releasing multiple chart singles through 2025 and building their momentum towards this album release. Known for their electrifying live shows, they've lit up festivals including the Tamworth Country Music Festival, Groundwater and Urban Country, earning a reputation as one of the country's most exciting emerging acts. With strong chart success, growing national recognition, and a relentless live presence, the band continues to push forward with unstoppable energy. That is The Mayhem with Chloe Marks. Now, if you're wanting to get hold of any material, whether it be a physical copy or a wonderful merchandise, it's quite simple. Go to Chloe Marks Music. Follow the prompts. It's quite simple. Go to the shopping trolley, select what you're wanting, and you're dealing direct with Chloe Marks and The Mayhem, so it's very secure. If you're wanting to touch base with Chloe, well, she does have an email that she's offering. 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Chloe's going to tell you about the featured single this morning. And hold the phone.
2: Is as close to gospel as we've ever come, and I'm so glad that this track made it onto the album. It is about my own personal experience through spirituality and my journey in that, but it's also about grace and about understanding that no matter how many mistakes you make, there's always a place to come on home, and you don't have to be perfect to find peace. And it did bring me a great deal of comfort to write this song and to hear it play out.

0: The track was called Come On Home. It was by Chloe Marks and The Mayhem, and off their new album, Bright Lights, Late Nights. We're going to open up the competition line now, and you'll get your chance to win that particular album. The phone number you need to dial is 0447 349 055. You've got around 12.5 minutes to get your entry in before we do take a break while we do the news and weather. The competition line is now open. 0447 349 055.
1: G'day, this is Pete Dennehy from Yak and Dan. 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
2: I remember the drive of a

Some were a bit of a pain. One link short in the chain. Two or three shut with a wild fantasy. Others invaded my space. Tried to whack me right in the face. Just like Jack, I was busy.

bunch of old friends. Some of them were hard to handle, but they never bothered me that much. And it was almost like they were beckoning me to see if I'd lost my touch. So I opened and shut one for Auld Lang Syne like I did when I was

sailor twine. And the one thing that I thought I had failed was time. But I spent it all so quickly. Every hour I had, I'd love to go back and have one more crack.

Angus Gill featuring Andrew Patrick with Waiting for the Boss. And we had Pete Dennehy prior to that with Opening Games for Dad. The number you need to dial to enter our album of the week is 0447 349 055. You've got just under 5 minutes to get your entry in before we do take a break and do the news in Wellington. If you're leaving us to go to local programming, make sure you tune in again tomorrow morning when Kevin Walsh will have another copy of Chloe Marks and the Mayhem's debut album to give away in our Album of the Week competition. To take us up to the next lot of news and weather, we've got The Grit of the Gang, and it's a brand new single out by Dale Duncan.

He kept ever watchful, he spoke, this was fixed on his vast clientele. No bread.

They rose from the ashes and pushed ever on through great and extreme dust. The camel trains passed into stories and legend. Their pathways long faded, their hoofprints now gone. But still in the vastness, their spirit keeps walking.

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2: Good morning, I'm Laura DeBoy. A tightening of temporary visa rules is set to be confirmed when the federal government unveils its migration policy today. Immigration Minister Tony Burke will address the National Press Club at 12:30pm Australian Eastern Standard Time. He will outline how Labor plans to reduce net overseas migration to about 225,000 by 2028. The Coalition has already announced plans to link migration since the first new homes built, while One Nation wants a three-year period of negative net migration. A new trend is emerging among buyers in capital cities. Domain's latest matching demand report has compared millions of buyer price searches against property listings. The results indicate buyers are adjusting dwelling preferences and opting to purchase townhouses and apartments instead of higher priced detached houses. Chief Residential Economist Dr. Nicola Powell details the findings to National Radio News.
3: They really demonstrate that affordability is increasingly changing what Australians buy, and not just where they purchase. We found nationally that houses remain the most out of reach housing type. What's interesting though is townhouses are really emerging as that affordability bridge between houses, but also units and apartments.
2: A $32 billion data centre is set to be built in Queensland's Western Downs. AI company Anthropic has signed an agreement to build the facility near Dalby. It's set to be the largest of its kind, and Premier David Crisafulli has hailed it as a win for jobs. The project is still subject to council approval. Single parents will soon be able to recover unpaid child support from former partners more quickly in a move that will reduce a common form of financial abuse. Under sweeping legal changes announced in the federal budget in May, information shared by one parent when applying for support can be withheld from the other for protection. Child support payments will generally be collected through wage deductions instead of being paid privately, and there'll be a crackdown on those who don't lodge tax returns to avoid payments. Legislation will be introduced to Parliament today. A total fire ban is in place for the Darwin and Adelaide River areas, but authorities say a bushfire at Blackmore has been downgraded to advice level as weather conditions on the ground have eased and the threat has decreased. The former president of Kosovo has been found guilty of war crimes and sentenced to 25 years in prison. The offences were committed when Hashim Thaçi led the Kosovo Liberation Army in its war for independence. Here's the BBC's Paul Moss.
4: Collaborators with Serbia were murdered along with political opponents. Others were tortured under the orders of Hashim Thaçi. That was the verdict announced today by the special court set up to try people accused of war crimes during Kosovo's fight for independence. Prosecutors and human rights groups acknowledge that the majority of war crimes in that conflict were committed by Serb forces, but they were determined to see perpetrators on both sides brought to justice. And yet, Thaçi remains a hero to many Kosovans, and there have been warnings of unrest in response to Wednesday's court decision.
2: Turning to sport, Melbourne will be the third race in next year's Formula One Championship. The 2027 calendar was released overnight. Bahrain will host the season opener in March. The second round will be in Saudi Arabia before the Australian Grand Prix in the first weekend of April. There will be 24 events in total, with the last race to be held in Abu Dhabi in December.
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0: Good morning and a very big welcome to you. I'm Heather Farrell, your Thursday morning host for Good Morning Country, coming to you on the Community Radio Network through your local community radio station. I'm a volunteer presenter at my local station, Triple H FM in Horsham in Western Victoria. It's Thursday morning, 17th of September, and I certainly hope you're waking up to a wonderful day. Our Album of the Week competition will recommence shortly, and the prize today is Chloe Marks and the Mayhem's Bright Lights, Late Nights. Please wait until we've finished reading out the weather before you do start dialing in for that competition. But just so you've got it, and I hope you're ready to write it down, the number you need to dial is 0447 349 055. Please wait until I have that cue to call. But right now, let's find out what the weather's doing from the major centres.
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0: On this Thursday morning, 17th of September, Brisbane is expecting a high of 24 degrees and a partly cloudy day. Sydney, 19 and partly cloudy. Canberra, 17 and frost, 0 overnight and then sunny. Melbourne and Hobart both expecting a top of 16 degrees and a cloudy day. In Adelaide, sunny 18. Perth, sunny and 29. Alice Springs, 25 and sunny. And here in Horsham, we're expecting a top of 15 degrees. It's been a chilly start with an early frost, and we're expecting a partly cloudy day. And that's your roundup of the weather from the major centres.
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0: The number you need to dial to enter our Album of the Week competition is 0447 349 055. Competition line is now open. You've got 22 and a half minutes to get your entry in before we do close off that competition. The prize? Chloe Marks and the Mayhem's new album, Bright Lights, Late Nights. 0447 349 055. We're going to start the music out in this hour with a track by the French family band. It's called Here Comes the Sun Again. And I don't know about where you are, but where I am, it's been very nice to see a little bit of sunshine over the last week or so. French family band, Here Comes the Sun

Kiss Anderson with her latest single, the remake of Gone Wish, 2026 version. And prior to that, we had the French Family Band with You Guys. Just a reminder, the phone number for our Album of the Week competition, 0447 349 055. You've got around 15 minutes to get your entry in before we do close that competition line off. Coming up next, we've got Cassie Chambers. This one's called Know It All.

that was Kelly Sullivan's title track from his Three Ways album. Prior to that, Nullarbor, The Biggest Backyard by Casey Chambers. Just a reminder, the phone number for our album of the week is 0447 349 055. Coming up next, we're in Radford, and this one's called Start All Over Again.

face, blue collar man, red face. 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

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Then the boss gives me a shout. No egghead, big pint. I could use your help if you don't mind.

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2: Good morning, I'm Maura Devoy. Universities Australia says any cuts to international students would leave the education institutions with a funding gap. The federal government is set to unveil its migration policy today. Reports suggest the plan could include cuts to the number of international students and restrictions on them bringing their family to Australia. CEO of Universities Australia, Luke Sheehy, told the ABC any changes would have a major economic impact.
3: Well, for many decades, Commonwealth governments of both political colours have encouraged universities to find international students. So the Treasury gets a cut-price deal on a world-class university system in this country. So if you slash the number of international students, the simple next question is, who is going to pay for the gap?
2: Artificial intelligence, the climate crisis and deepening inequalities will be top of the agenda at the UN General Assembly next week. World leaders, including Prime Minister Anthony Albanese, will gather in New York as Secretary-General Antonio Guterres calls for member states to uphold the UN Charter. Speaking overnight, he said with the advancement of AI, the world has entered an era of deep uncertainty.
4: We need a shared understanding on how to advance the safe, secure and responsible development of AI, while identifying an increasingly powerful system, may require stronger safeguards or additional measures to manage potential risks.
2: Two teenagers have been charged over the death of a man in a case of mistaken identity. The 23-year-old was fatally shot during a home invasion in the Sydney suburb of Glen Alpine earlier this month. Police say the wrong house was targeted. Yesterday, two boys aged 14 and 16 were arrested and charged with several offences, including murder and participating in a criminal group. Police will allege the teens staged vehicles and provided a weapon for the gunmen. They are scheduled to face court today. A national charity says greater support can be provided to the thousands of young children fleeing violence. As Shannon Cocker reports, an appeal to deliver that support is occurring today.
5: The Alana and Madeline Foundation provides body bags containing toiletries, pyjamas, pencils and a teddy bear to children removed from family or domestic violence. The foundation has launched its emergency donation campaign with all funds raised today to be doubled. Around 11,000 children are removed from unsafe or violent homes each year in Australia with nothing but the clothes they're wearing. The foundation says children arriving in a refuge or service miss out on their body bag. CEO Sarah Davies says she'd like to see every child fleeing violence receive the bag so they feel the support and care they deserve.
2: A never-before scientifically documented moment between a humpback whale and a stillborn calf has scientists rethinking the depth of the creature's inner lives. Following the death of the calf, the mother remained with it for hours and potentially days. The interaction was captured in July 2025 by

0: by a SeaWorld Foundation vessel in the shallow waters of Palm Beach Reef, several hundreds of metres off the coast of southeast Queensland. Researchers say the behaviour was a rare window into the bonds between mother and calf baleen whales. Turning to sport, in cricket, Usman Khawaja will play in the Big Bash. After retiring from international and first-class cricket last summer, Khawaja has re-signed with the Brisbane Heat. Meantime, New South Wales has named Nick Madison as Sheffield Shield captain and Lachlan Shaw as one-day skipper after Jack Edwards stepped down.
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Good morning. You're listening to Good Morning Country on the Community Radio Network through your local community radio station. I'm Heather Farrell and broadcasting from my hometown in West Victoria. Our Album of the Week competition had 11 entries this morning, and the winner was a very early one. It was number 4, and that belonged to Joy from Horsham. And she has won Chloe Marks and the Mayhem's debut album, Bright Lights and Late Nights. And Kevin Walsh will be your host tomorrow. But right now, let's go to the West for our final one.

Australia, Albany is expecting a top of 28 degrees and a sunny day. Bunbury 24 and mostly sunny. Karratha 35 and mostly sunny. Newman partly cloudy 34. Kununurra sunny 37. Broome also 37 but partly cloudy. In Perth, a top of 29 and a sunny day. And here in Horsham, we're expecting a beautiful spring day, top of 15 degrees. We've had an early frost, it's been quite chilly to start off with, and we're expecting a partly cloudy day, but right at the moment, not a cloud in the sky, it's looking like an absolutely gorgeous spring day. And that's your roundup of the weather from Western Australia.

Horror Story featuring John Williamson there with Raining on the Plains, and we had Casey Chambers featuring Becky Cole with Millionaires prior to that. Kevin Sullivan's up next, and this is Lane.

Catherine Root with her latest single, I Get It Now. We had the Shiraz prior to that one. Track called Old Socks and Kevin Sullivan, Our Piece of the Map. Dean Perrott up next with the Ballad of Black Caviar.

Dean Parrott there with the Ballad of Black Caviar. Well, thank you for joining me today for Good Morning Country, and I certainly hope you'll join again tomorrow morning. Kevin Walsh will be your host, coming to you from the bunker at Harrington. Today we had 111 entries in the Album of the Week competition, and the winner was number 4, which was Joy from Horsham. And I certainly know she's going to enjoy Chloe Marks and the Mayhem's album, Bright Lights, Late Nights. And if you didn't win it today, why not enter again tomorrow morning when Kevin Walsh is your host? Now, Good Morning Country this morning came to you on the Community Radio Network via your local community radio station from my hometown of Horsham in Western Victoria. I'm Heather Farrell. Thank you for tuning your dial to Good Morning Country. And Kevin Walsh will be your host right through till next Thursday, and I'll be back with you Thursday morning. So I certainly hope you have a wonderful day and a wonderful week ahead. Right now, we're going to go up to the news with the same track that I finish with every Thursday. It's called Be a Little Kinder, and it's a very important message. You see someone without a smile, never mind. I'll catch you next Thursday.

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1: National Radio News.
2: Good morning, I'm Laura Devoy. Affordability rather than housing type has been identified as a key motivator for home buyers in the capital cities. Domain's matching demand report indicates buyers are adjusting dwelling preferences and opting to purchase townhouses and apartments instead of detached houses, which remain out of reach. Speaking to National Radio News, Chief Residential Economist Dr. Nicola Powell says the choice has been made despite a slowing housing market.
3: Across our housing market, prices are softening, and that seems to be more prevalent for houses, particularly in those inner locations. But I think ultimately, because we have seen such rapid increases in home prices over the past 5-10 years, what that does mean for many Australians are purchasing a house is just far out of reach. Buyers are pivoting. They're looking towards townhouses, terraced homes, units and apartments.
2: Australia's largest data centre is set to be built in regional Queensland. AI company Anthropic has signed a $32 billion agreement to establish the facility at Dalby on Moisture Downs to power its AI platform, Claude. A Singapore developer has submitted a development application to the local council. Western Downs Mayor Andrew Smith told the ABC it could be beneficial for the local region.
4: We look for opportunity and we're being told that we're implementing a rate lower. As if power is an issue, well, let's build more. They're within a stone's throw of 3 gas-fired power stations, not far from the Kogan Creek coal-fired power station. Renewables are within a stone's throw as well.
2: Iranian authorities have been accused of crimes against humanity during the brutal crackdown on protesters following the death of Mahsa Amini. Today marks 4 years since the 22-year-old died in the custody of the morality police. She had been arrested 3 days earlier, accused of wearing her hijab improperly. Her death sparked widespread protests by more than 500 people were killed. Amnesty International General Secretary Agnes Callamard detailed some of its findings to the BBC.
5: The Iranian government authorities have committed more than 8 crimes against humanity to crush the dissent, crimes against humanity of murder, of torture, of rape, of sexual violence, persecution on the basis of gender or ethnic or national identity.
2: The federal government says Australians who dodge paying child support will be placed on travel bans. Legislation will be introduced to Parliament today to crack down on unpaid child support. The Minister for Social Services, Tanya Plibersek, says there is more than $2 billion of unpaid child support in Australia. The legislation also proposes withholding information from the other parent for protection, collecting child support payments through wage deductions, and cracking down on those who don't lodge tax returns in order to avoid paying. And Jack's Creek has taken out the world's best Wagyu steaks at the 2026 World Steak Challenge in the Netherlands. Based near the village of Willow Tree in the Liverpool Plains of New South Wales, about 375 kilometres north of Sydney, Jack's Creek has been producing beef for more than 30 years. The winning Wagyu steak came from a purebred steer. Turning to sport, a sprint race will be staged at the Australian Formula One Grand Prix for the first time next year. The 2027 calendar was released overnight. Bahrain will host the season opening in March. The second round will be in Saudi Arabia before the AGP in the first weekend of April.
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0: year, committed around Australia on the Community Radio Network. This program will bring you informing and entertaining conversations with a wide range of interesting people on topics of fatherhood, family and parenting, men's and boys' issues, and more. 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
1: Hi, thank you for having me.
0: Dr. Webb is an astrophysicist and science communicator based at Swinburne University of Technology in Melbourne. Sarah's work includes studying gravitational waves, studying the stars known as red dwarfs, and applying machine learning to astronomy and beyond. Sarah is the author of a new book called The Little Book of Cosmic Catastrophes. Sarah, welcome to Days on the Air.
1: Thank you so much for having me.
0: So, Sarah, once and for all, can we establish if there is any truth to the rumour of your connection to the James Webb Space Telescope, which was set up in 2022?
1: Is it? I think Webb is a very common last name, but it is kind of nice to have a telescope that tangentially has a name similar to mine.
0: You have, I think, one of the best and most interesting jobs in the world as an astrophysicist. You work on the really big questions that we all have. What is the biggest question for you, do you think?
1: That's a wonderful question. I think, for me, it really is, I'll be lucky because I get the privilege and the honour of studying this incredibly large, dynamic and diverse universe. And I like to hope that there's some other life out there somewhere, possibly. So that's probably my biggest question is, are we alone here?
0: Let's face it, in the words of I think Douglas Adams, who wrote all the restaurant at the End of the Universe books, as he said, space is very, very, very big. And so what do you think the chances are of an alien coming to visit us?
1: Unfortunately, exceptionally slim. So space is extraordinarily big. We think there are at least 2 trillion galaxies, trillions and trillions of stars. Probably life out there. We can do the math using something called the Drake equation, and when we do that, we think that there's probably at least 15 million life forms that are as smart as us. They can use radio waves to communicate. But if you sprinkle 15 million over 2 trillion galaxies, it potentially, if two of us, two intelligent beings being in the same galaxy, becomes exceptionally slim and low. So I like to think it's out there, but the chances of us invading us and turning into a Hollywood movie are very low.
0: As you say, in our own galaxy, which is for most of the universe, it was all that we thought there was anyway, but the galaxy itself is huge, isn't it?
1: It's enormous. It's 100,000 light years across and has at least 400 billion stars in it.
0: 400 billion. And perhaps you better explain for us what actually is a light year. It sounds like time.
1: It does sound like time. It's actually a distance. So how far would a particle of light be able to travel at the speed of light? And the speed of light is the fastest thing in the universe. It travels very quickly, but it's not infinite. So if we take light that's coming from our sun right now, it takes about 8 minutes to get to us. So a light year is how long that light would travel in that one light.
0: That's a big distance. So, look, your book is divided. Your book called Book of Cosmic Catastrophes is divided into 3 parts. And the first is what could have happened. So this section allows us to marvel at all the developments that had to happen for us to reach the Goldilocks stage we are now in. Could you take us through some of those amazing happenings?
1: Yeah, of course. So one of the first things that had to happen is that the sun had to form. So we have a big, beautiful sun that is a G-type star, which just means it's kind of mid of the range. It's not too big, it's not too small. And when our sun was forming, it had a big disk of dust and gas and bits and pieces that just never made it into the star. And we're that. We are that leftover star that was able to clump together and form planet Earth. And then from there, we're lucky that we've kind of avoided a heap of different like cosmic coincidences or catastrophes to allow Earth to be able to evolve towards us today.
0: People call it the Goldilocks stage because everything, it's like the Three Bears, it's everything is just right, isn't it? Like the going right down to atomic nuclei, having a certain force between them and then, building right up to pumps flowing in the right place and then moving around. So, I mean, there are just so many.
1: universe itself has all these physical laws that you apply to this pattern, where it works. The universe that we know today, everything works out. Atoms are able to stay together, but not too close together, so we can have nice, healing bodies that don't fall apart or fly apart, which is great. And then we've also got bigger physics. We've got like things like gravitational physics, and the fact that our Earth can remain in a nice orbit around the Sun, and it can be very stable. So our Earth is in what we can consider, it's not too hot and it's not too cold, based on our position to the Sun, which is a fantastic thing. And we're not alone in that. Technically, Venus and Mars could potentially be in the Goldilocks zone and have liquid water, but we know that they don't anymore. So our Earth really is special with things like its atmosphere and its magnetic field.
0: You mentioned gravitation there. I think that's one of your fields of study, and so many of the things we've talked about go back to Einstein and things that he worked out.
1: Yeah.
0: But can you just tell us about gravitational waves and what the potential is for the more we study them?
1: If we break it down in its simplest terms, you can imagine gravity being a trampoline. So you put a mass in the centre of the trampoline and it dips a little bit. And that's exactly what's happening everywhere in the universe. The universe itself is a little bit like a fabric. We call it the fabric of space and time. And mass bends that fabric. And so that's what creates what we call gravitational potential. And what you mentioned there with gravitational waves, my partner actually works on is that every now and again, emerging, you can get gravitational waves and you can get the space and time ripple. So you can now imagine jumping up and down on a trampoline where it's wobbling a little bit, and we can detect them here on Earth. And they're so exceptionally small. They are a fraction of a proton if we were to, when we do measure them. But it's incredible that Einstein predicted the mass that the tensor equation explained all of this over 100 years ago, and it has stood up to the test of time.
0: Yeah, Einstein worked it out perhaps 100 years ago, but the actual waves we're detecting might be millions or billions of years old.
1: Yeah, exactly. They've travelled, in some cases, halfway across the universe.
0: And does it just happen that we have to have our machines turned on and we pick it up?
1: So they're travelling through us at all the time. So we're getting gravitational waves from mainly merging black holes a lot of the time, just constantly rippling through space and time. But it was only, you only had the ingenuity. I can't say that word. The genius, I'll call it, to be able to build detectors sensitive enough to first detect them back in 2015. And it took decades and decades of work to have the infrastructure to detect them, which is just a remarkable feat. They did end up winning the Nobel Prize.
0: Now, you mentioned space-time, and time is something, you know, I think not many people can really come to grips with the new thinking of time, but I know Einstein called time a stubborn illusion. Did time really start, and will it end?
1: Well, yes, sadly. Time did start, so we know that for the universe that we are in, we can trace back its age to about 13.8 billion years. So that's where our fabric of space and time began. And we know that our universe is expanding. So in the past couple of decades, we've confirmed that this universe is not only expanding, but also accelerating as well. And so time will continue to go on and on indefinitely in some cases, but there is technically a point where our universe will be expanding so fast that it will suddenly be faster than the speed of light. And we don't really know exactly what will happen. There's a few different theories. Another amazing astrophysicist, Katie Mack, has a book called The End of Everything that explores the five different theories of what the universe is going to do as it ages, as it expands, or could it contract, which is a fascinating field. It's a field called cosmology, which is a really interesting one to study.
0: We're always bound by what you mentioned, the speed of light, which well, as far as we know, has been tested a million times. Nothing with mass can go faster than that speed of light. There's so many bleak futures that cover most of them, or a lot of them in your book, which is somehow cheery, I don't know why, but there will become a stage where the galaxies around us will be so far away that because of the speed of light, there'll be no way we can communicate with them. So it's going to be very dark and bleak then, isn't it?
1: But the good news is that we've got billions and billions and billions, maybe even trillions of years until that happens. There's a lot of ways the universe might try and get us before then.
0: Well, another thing that fascinates me is what they term the observable universe. Now, that's coming back to the speed of light. That means that it's as far as, like if it were any further, it would be going faster than the speed of light, so there's no, it can't communicate.
1: Yeah, as far as but, we can see, that's
0: light, yeah. So, but is there anything outside the observable universe?
1: Good question. So, scientifically, we cannot see yes or no, because we can't see it. But based on scientific intuition, there most likely is, because it wouldn't make sense that we're the center of the universe, because the universe, in theory, has no center. So you can almost imagine that our observable universe, we are dead smack in the middle, and we can almost see a circle around us of light as everything was cooling down. But there's a really good chance that the universe is much, much bigger. And I tend to go to the theory that it could even be infinite, because there's no reason why it should be finite or infinite. And I kind of go with that Occam's razor of both the universe exists, it should probably exist everywhere. But whether that's right or not, I unfortunately, all of us unfortunately never know. And that haunts me sometimes.
0: Well, you mentioned Occam's razor. Now, that's where you take really the simplest explanation for things, isn't it? In your book, you talk about some of the risks that might happen, and one of those is an asteroid hitting Earth. Is there any chance that we might bump into a black hole?
1: There is always a chance. So nothing is ever zero in the universe. And black holes are really fascinating. So we have really big black holes, we have supermassive black holes. We've got one in our galaxy, the center of it. But then we have these things called stellar mass black holes, which are only, and I say only, they're only a couple of times the mass of our sun. But they're a few kilometers across. They're not very big at all, radius-wise. And we think we have 100 million of them plus in our galaxy. So there is a chance that there could be a wandering black hole that could come a little bit too close to our solar system and potentially not look at Earth, but kick us gravitationally either closer or further away from the sun, which would not be a great time, and we probably wouldn't see it coming until it was too late.
0: Well, people have this vision of black holes eating things, eating stars, gas, planets. Is that really the way it works?
1: Black holes have bad PR, I think. So some black holes do consume matter. So some of the big supermassive black holes have material that falls into them, and we can consider them eating the material. But most black holes are pretty passive. So it's just the laws of gravity at play. So if you're at a good enough distance away from a black hole, you get stuck in an orbit around it. And it's not like a vacuum cleaner trying to hoover up everything around it. It exists in the laws of physics. So if you are a goner, but you're more likely to get stuck in orbit around a black hole, which I don't think would be very fun.
0: Well, I don't know if it makes us sleep better. If you do fall in a black hole, inside the black hole, we don't know much, but we think the time actually stops.
1: Yes. We think that there's a singularity at the very center where space and time basically cease to exist as we know them, and everything is condensed. And it would be remarkable. And I think if anyone has seen the movie Interstellar, they did a very interesting artistic interpretation of what that might look like, having space and time all condensed into one point. And I think that, we'll never know what it looks like inside a black hole. But I think it's amazing that we can take these things and also create some incredible sci-fi thought experiments around
0: where the world of quantum computers might give us some more information, I suppose. But our guest today is Dr. Sarah Webb, who is the author of a new book called The Little Book of Cosmic Catastrophes. Sarah, we've reached the stage of the show where we ask our guests if they'd like to pick a song. Have you got one for us?
1: Yes, I'd like to pick Space Oddity.
2: because it's just one of those songs that I think, especially as an astronomer, it really hits you in the heartstrings of just how beautiful existence is in space itself. And it's a song that we always listen to in a program that where we launch things to the space station. We tend to have this on play as we're designing those experiments.
3: Ground control to Major Tom. Ground control to Major Tom. Lock your Soyuz hatch and put your helmet on. Ground control to Major Tom. Commencing countdown, engines on. 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

0: And that was Space Oddity, and it was a special version of the song that was sung by Chris Hadfield, who is a Canadian astronaut who recorded this in 2013, actually in a space shuttle. So amazing how they managed to get the guitar up there. But anyway, that's a great selection from our special guest, Dr. Sarah Webb, who is the author of this little book of cosmic catastrophes. Sarah, we were just talking about the risks that perhaps might arise from black holes. Are there any risks from our own sun?
1: There are. So our sun can flare sometimes, and this has been talked about a lot this year because we're entering something called the solar maximum, where our sun is flaring more than it normally does, and this happens every other year. And you might have been lucky enough to potentially see an aurora, or know someone who's seen an aurora around Australia, where normally we wouldn't get to most of the time. So what is happening when our sun flares is it's almost pushing out a little bit of its surface material, a little bit of its plasma towards the Earth. And it hits the Earth magnetic field, it hits our atmosphere, and for the most part, we're fine. But there's always a chance that our sun might surprise us a little bit and flare an enormous amount of energy, bigger than we expect, and that might rattle us. But I do have good and bad news. The good news is that it most likely wouldn't harm us down here on Earth. The bad news is that it could harm our infrastructure in space. So we rely so heavily now on satellites and all of the information that we get from satellites, from weather to GPS to communications, they're pretty incredible. And if a solar flare is big enough, it can sometimes fry their onboard computers, which can then mean that they don't function. And in the worst case scenario, we could have satellites collide into each other. And that would be a disaster for us here down on Earth.
0: We talked about the galaxy and the universe, and the Milky Way, which is our galaxy, is about 13.6 billion years, compared to the universe 13.8 billion years. Did all the matter in the universe come from that Big Bang?
1: Excellent question. Essentially, yes, from the energy from the Big Bang. So we've got matter-energy equivalents, and
0: that's the famous E equals MC squared.
1: Yeah, this is the reason why you can never travel faster than the speed of light as well, because if you are traveling at the speed of light, you have no mass, but you are all energy. So our mass in the universe goes through these kind of cycles and phases. So we started with very light matter. We started with helium and hydrogen, which formed the first stars. And as stars burn, they make heavier elements, So you can almost think of it, and it's kind of beautiful when you hear the phrase that we are stardust, because we are this matter that has existed in one point or another for billions and billions of years and goes through these cycles.
0: And when we talk then about the Big Bang, now there are a couple of things that happened around those early days, in the sense that there was the Big Bang, and then there was something, I think, the Great Expansion.
1: Yes.
0: So what was that all about?
1: Yes, so this was less than a fraction of a second after whatever the universe was at the very beginning, what we call, but we are technically still in the Big Bang, this universe creation and expanding that's happening. But at the very first fraction, the universe is a lot smaller and a lot hotter and a lot denser. And then all of a sudden, for again a fraction of a second, we have something called rapid inflation, where the universe grew exponentially bigger than it once was. And that allowed things to cool down. It allowed this matter to be formed. It allowed everything that we now know to exist in the universe to occur. But we don't know why that happened. We have no idea what caused the universe to rapidly expand. And I think that, from a physical point of view, is so fascinating, because what happens if that's happening elsewhere in the universe? It could be beyond our observable universe. Maybe it's a constant rapid inflation to infinity across our universe. It's one of the most insane things I've learned in my career.
0: And another Nobel Prize was won by Brian Schmidt, who's now in Australia, but saying that the universe is actually speeding up.
2: That's right, the accelerating universe.
0: That's hard to understand, isn't it?
2: It is. So this was the 2011 Nobel Prize, and it went to two teams, including Brian Schmidt's team, who were using supernovae, so dying stars, to measure distances to distant galaxies. And you can use them, what we call standard candles, because we know how bright these types of supernovae should be. And what you do is you measure distances along the universe, so imagine along a line of sight, and the further you get away from the universe, from where we are in the universe right now, you see that we are traveling much faster than the galaxies were billions of years ago. So it means that we have to be accelerating, which is a wonderful outcome. It's better than decelerating, and that would mean that we're coming into a big crunch, but it looks like we're accelerating indefinitely.
0: Well, it's on the timescales we're talking about, and it would be a worry for you or me.
2: It won't be a worry for humanity, most likely.
0: But, and of course that led on then to something that's called dark matter. And there's so many areas to explore, aren't they? But do we know anything about what this dark matter is or might be?
2: So dark matter, we think, is this kind of missing matter in the universe. So when you look at galaxies and you look at the way galaxies rotate, it appears that they're heavier than they are for the way that they rotate. And there's a few other reasons why we think dark matter has to exist as well. But we don't know what it is. We have some theories. It could be something called an axiom. It could be something called a macho. But we haven't been able to physically detect it. So unlike normal matter, where we can literally pick up and touch normal baryonic matter, that's what we're made out of. Dark matter, we can't. But we know it has to be here, and it's 5 times more abundant than the stuff that we're made out of is. And so my fun fact for you today, and it's not too scary, is that as you sit here and as you listen to this, there are trillions potentially of dark matter particles traveling through your body, and we will never feel it, we'll never detect it. At least now we can literally pick up and touch normal baryonic matter, that's what we're made out of. Dark matter, we can't. But we know it has to be here, and it's 5 times more abundant than the stuff that we're made out of. And so my fun fact for you today, and hopefully it's not too scary, is that as you sit here and as you listen to this,

0: reality, but actually you've got dark matter and dark energy, which make up the bulk of what the universe is, and we can't see it.
1: Exactly right. I think this is a wonderful thing about physics and astrophysics in general, is just how awe-inspiring and eye-opening it is to our own existence. The fact that we see a wonderful part of the universe with everything that we are, which is, you know, less than a couple percent of what the entire universe is made up of. But there's so much more. There's so much more out there.
0: Yeah, I suppose it's the golden age of astronomy, really, isn't it? Where we do have all these galaxies that we can see, but trying to convince a politician about expenditure in a billion years' time is...
1: Yes, you're like, please, trust me, there's invisible something out there and we're going to find it, which thankfully the wonder of science is that it might not physically help us here on Earth, but building detectors, building things and data techniques to try and understand these things do directly like trickle down and help us eventually in our everyday lives, which is a great thing.
0: Now, a few years back, one of the satellites called Voyager, which I think there are two of them, but they've now gone outside the solar system. Yes. One stage they were directed to look back and take a portrait of Earth from that far side of the solar system. And it was amazing. There was a little, tiny little blue dot in the vastness and the beauty of space. It makes you think that Earth is definitely not the centre of the universe. Does that inspire you in a way that perhaps religions can't?
1: It honestly does. The idea that everything we've ever known has been on this one beautiful but lonely little planet, it really is awe-inspiring. And the fact that our universe is so big and beautiful and so much is unknown. Like, I am lucky enough to have a job where every day I wake up so excited to learn, so excited to teach this to my students as well, because it is just an incredible, incredible thing. And I'm one of those people who, if I had a God, it would be the universe.
0: Well, on that inspiring note, I'm sure we could talk all day about the mysteries of astrophysics and all those related topics, but unfortunately we've run out of time today. I'd like to mention that if any of our listeners would like to follow up on anything we've raised today, you can go to our website, dadsontheair.com.au, send us an email and we'll be in touch. 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So it just remains for me to give a very special thank you to our guest in the studio today, Dr. Sarah Webb. Sarah, thank you very much for coming on the program.
1: Thank you very much for having me.
0: And we'll be back next week with another show on Dads on the Air.
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You're listening to Stick Together, Australia's only national radio show dedicated to union news, workplace and social justice issues. I'm your host, James. Thanks for joining us for today's episode. Before we begin the show, I'd like to acknowledge that we have broadcast this show on the lands of the Kulin Nation and pay my respect to their elders, both past and present. We recognise the unceded land that we live and work on, always was, always will be Aboriginal land. And we pay our respect to their elders, acknowledging the continual struggle of Aboriginal and Torres Strait Islander people for sovereignty, self-determination, and land across the nation. Every week, we bring you stories from the front line of workers' movement, workers organizing collectively, union campaigns, protests, pickets, industrial disputes, and struggles for better pay, conditions, and justice in our workplaces and communities. On this week's show, we're going to take a look at a major campaign currently underway across metropolitan Melbourne. Council workers at a number of Melbourne councils are taking industrial action as their campaign for a fair pay rise in a new multi-employer agreement. The action has seen workers from different councils coming together around a common campaign as they bring together a bigger group of workers fighting for better conditions and connecting with solidarity across the workplaces. A little while ago, a couple of weeks ago, I was able to go along to a community letterbox drop in the Marybeck area with work

0: workers from across the different councils taking part, as well as community members who are supporting the action. And I chatted to a couple of the council workers, as well as Zoe Edwards from the ASU, about the campaign. And we're going to hear from them a little bit later on. Talk to them about what the campaign's about, why the community support is important, and what people can do to support them in their industrial campaign. But we've got a few other things to do before we get there. And I'd like to thank the Community Broadcasting Foundation, which Stick Together is supported by. Thank you to them for allowing us to continue to bring new stories from across the country, telling workers' stories on community radio, and giving a voice to campaigns that don't often get the same airtime as lots of other issues going on in the world. Thanks also to everyone who supports 3CR, independent, community-owned media. Now, let's hear a little bit of union news from across the country.
1: 3CR, always bringing you the latest union news.
2: They're coming after us at the moment. They want to get rid of penalty rates, the big push from businesses. They want to get rid of all the things that you and I have fought for.
3: So there's tens of thousands of jobs gone, contracted out to sham contracting arrangements.
1: On 8:55 a.m. and on the web, 3cr.com.

0: People may have seen the Arts Centre Melbourne workers, represented by the MEAA, CPSU and ETU, continuing their campaign for fair enterprise agreement. There was an action last week with Macy Gray's concert needing to be cancelled as part of the industrial campaign. Workers have taken a series of other stop work actions, with wages reported to have fallen significantly behind inflation since 2022. In Sydney, members of the MUA working on Sydney ferries have also been taking industrial action. Workers are campaigning for improved wages, guaranteed annual increases to protect their pay from inflation and cost of living. Action has included strikes and overtime bans, with further industrial action planned. In Victoria, public hospital doctors represented by ASMOF Victoria have escalated their campaign. Doctors at major regional hospitals have already walked off the job, with work bans now underway, and a 24-hour strike had been planned for last week. Doctors are campaigning for improvements to pay conditions, safety, training, and career development. Transport and logistics workers represented by the TWU are taking coordinated industrial action across a number of major companies. Workers at companies including FedEx, Border Express, K&S, SCT, PFT, and Cube have been involved in TWU's coordinated campaign, with members fighting for improved wages and conditions. The union has also won an important federal court injunction preventing Border Express from terminating a group of workers, including union delegates, while a legal challenge continues. At Scope in Victoria, HAKSU members are continuing their campaign for better paying conditions. Workers are also campaigning over the decision to withdraw accessible transport from supported accommodation residents, linking the fight for workers' conditions with the quality of services provided to people in the community. In Port Melbourne, the dispute involving MUA members at Quantum continues. According to reports, the company has stood down its workforce while bringing in replacement labour, with workers and supporters mobilising at the workplace in response. In Queensland, workers in youth detention centres represented by the AWU have also escalated industrial action. Workers are campaigning around wages, but also raise concerns about workplace safety, recruitment, and retention.
1: In October 2025, we did something called a National Week of Action. During this week, we had member meetings down on site, we had picnics, we had barbecues, and we had a really big rally at the State Library. What happened as a consequence? We saved equal pay. This means thousands of social and community services workers' wages did not go backwards. I'm delighted to announce we're doing the same thing again in October this year, but this time we're asking for more. We are fighting for pay increases of up to 35% for all social and community services workers. A rally is happening on the 21st of October. Mark your calendars, because this year is going to be bigger and better than ever.
0: And that's it for Union News this week. ASU members at eight metropolitan Melbourne councils are currently bargaining for a multi-employer agreement. Workers across councils are taking industrial action as part of the campaign, including action affecting services at Cume, Marybeck and Greater Dandenong. The action at Marybeck has included industrial action that may affect rubbish collection, while workers at other councils are almost so making the case that the people who provide essential local services deserve fair pay and secure conditions. The campaign is significant because it brings together workers from different councils together. With an increasing isolation in our workforce, the multi-employer approach allows workers to organise collectively around common claims. The solidarity of workers joining together across workplaces, communities, getting behind workers taking industrial action, and unionists supporting each other's campaigns have been a bedrock of unionism for a long time. And that's what's behind the multi-employer agreement. While council workers often unfairly cop unfair criticism from those in the communities, it's the council workers who are responsible for many of the services that people rely on every day. From waste collection, libraries, community services, recreation, planning, there's a huge range of jobs local government workers play an essential role in building, connecting, and keeping our communities functioning. But like workers across the country, council employees are facing increasing cost of living pressures. And workers are making the argument that being essential to the community should be reflected in their fair wages and decent working conditions. As industrial action takes place across the council, the campaign is moving beyond individual workplaces and into the broader community. In the Marybeck area, supporters have been getting out speaking with local residents. And like I said at the top of the show, I was lucky enough to drop into a letterbox drop and hear from some of the workers there explaining the dispute and ask the community to stand with council workers in their fight for a fair deal. We're going to hear people talk about the campaign, what it's fighting for, why workers across different councils are bargaining together, and what the industrial action means for workers in the community as we head towards a state election in November. Thanks for joining us on Stick Together. This is Zoe Edwards from the ASU.
2: So we're here at the letterboxing for the council campaign. Zoe, can you tell us a little bit about, maybe just a little bit about today, but then I guess like where the campaign's at? I know we've covered the campaign a little bit on the show already, so maybe just give listeners a little bit of an idea about where the campaign's at and what the point of today is.
3: Yeah, thank you. We are here in sunny Pasco Vale. We've had huge turnout. I reckon more than 20 local delegates have come down to Rayburn Reserve to kick off letterboxing. We've got 20,000 flyers here. Our objective is to get a flyer in every letterbox across Pasco Vale to highlight that our members in waste and right across council services, libraries, aged care, all the frontline services that our members support the community with are going to be affected over the coming weeks. This is really regrettable. Workers don't take industrial action lightly, but they have been forced to escalate their campaign because council and the government have not come to them with a fair pay offer. For context, these are workers who over the last 4 years have seen their wages go backwards. That is because council has refused to pay them a fair wage, but also the government has a policy in place, rate capping and various funding agreements with councils that do not cover a real wage increase for workers. And so these workers are rightly standing up and fighting back for the very basic expectation that their wages should keep pace with cost of living.
2: And I guess, you know, for workers, I mean, across lots of industries, but just, you know, with the council workers in particular, often might work, you know, overtime and already stressed to come out on the weekend as well to be a part of the campaign to continue, you know, their work essentially. Really shows, I guess, not just how much that they care about the work that they're doing, but how committed they are to, you know, fight for something here as well.
3: I think that's exactly right, James. This this campaign has been going now for 6 months. These workers have participated in at least 3 24-hour stop works, some of them more than that, and they have been forced to do that because a fair wage hasn't been offered from their employer. It is giving up their Saturday on top of that is a big deal. Lots of council workers now have second jobs because they can't earn a living wage from local government, and that is an appalling state of affairs where local government used to be a stable, you know, job where you had dignity and could afford the basics in life, and that is no longer the case. And so we're seeing workers having to work a second job. There's lots of workers that aren't here today because of that, because Saturdays is often where they'll be picking up overtime work in a library or picking up second jobs in other industries, security, driving Ubers, that sort of thing is a really common thing that we hear from our members. So it's a big thing, testament to their commitment, but also just how bad things have got that they've got to fight back.
2: Can you tell us a little bit about, like, with the councils coming together, I think that some of the other people spoke to today talked about the feeling of that solidarity to get together and, you know, what that means. I guess, you know, something that the ASU has been organising across the SAC sector as well. And, what that kind of means is people from lots of different councils here today.
3: Yeah, I think I've really got to acknowledge the reforms to introduce multi-employer bargaining have been a real game changer that have allowed this campaign to grow. I think one of the really exciting things about this campaign is the solidarity that's been experienced across councils. You know, historically, over the last 10 years, rate capping has been in place and workers have had to negotiate directly with their employer. And I could almost repeat the script that gets said at the bargaining table. Every single employer says, oh, we'd love to give you a pay rise, but we can't afford to because of the rate cap and other revenue pressures. So, you know, it is really changing the power dynamic in that bargaining relationship, that now it is not just sitting with one employer, it is sitting with 8 and it's soon to be 12. And will grow from there. You know, that really does change that power dynamic and allow you to hold third parties like the government, who are actually, you know, the funder or controller of funding in all of this. We can actually hold them accountable. So the solidarity and power of workers standing together across employers is incredibly strong, incredibly exciting, and as an organiser, really inspiring. It is why we will win this campaign, is because of the strength of numbers organised across employers and as one industry. That just is huge potential, and it is also what we're doing in social and community services. Again, lots of small workplaces who are negotiating with just their employer you know, they are at a power disadvantage in that relationship. But if we organise across industries, SACS is a really prime example of an industry where multi-employer bargaining has lots of opportunities because the government is the funder, again, in a really direct way, a slightly different way than local government, where it's just got regulations in place that restrict revenue. In SACS, they are the direct contract procurer, and they really hold back wages as a result of those contract settings. So the ability, again, to organise across industries, across employers, to actually tackle those underlying issues is huge and really exciting. And just as you were saying, talking to workers, just a really exciting experience to be part of, like that, just that feeling of solidarity and community and support across people doing the same jobs is amazing. I mean, today we had a worker who lives locally here in Pasco Vale, but who works in Kingston in aged care, come not even part of the councils affected directly, but will be one of the councils that will seek to join the multi-employer agreement next year. She's come down to help out, which is just amazing.
2: Yeah, I guess, yeah. It's what unionism is all about.
3: It is exactly what unionism is all about. But yeah, and it's just, I think for all of us who are working on this campaign as organisers, it's just been such a privilege to be part of, to see workers stepping up, standing together, organising things themselves and taking their power back. Yeah, it's been an awesome campaign to be part of.
2: I wanted to ask one, probably was a great way to wrap things up with positive, but I wanted to ask one negative kind of question, I guess. You know, a lot of today, I guess, is geared at kind of like, you know, pressuring or talking to the Labor Party about, you know, with the state election coming up, to try to get them to, you know, come to the table. You know, I guess something I'd been thinking about, the kind of doomsday scenario of a Liberal One Nation type government. What do things look like if, you know, that I think in general is going to be a disaster for workers. But what would this campaign look like if, you know, Labor doesn't win the election?
3: Look, obviously this is a really critical point in this campaign to try and get a resolution prior to the election. It's why today's letterboxing is really important. The timing of it is really important. But we are not going to take a backward step, even if there is a change of government. And the best protection against Liberals One Nation stripping back workers' rights, which we know they will do, it's in their DNA, is to organise. And so this campaign will continue regardless of who is in government. The Liberal Party has announced they want to keep rate capping. So that is a campaign we're going to have to take right up to them. And we think communities will stand up for delivery of basic services, ensuring that frontline workers who earn on average $70,000 a year, it will stand up for them having fair pay. So I think it doesn't matter who is in government. Our capacity to organise and have communities back us means we can put pressure on governments of all complexions. So, you know, the campaign goes on, potentially industrial action goes on. None of those things are decided lightly. That'll be a decision for members down the track. But, you know, I think our members have shown the strength of their activity on the ground and the capacity to escalate when required. And so, you know, that'll be a future decision for them. But I think we well and truly have fuel in the tank should that be required. But we don't want to let this government off the hook. And so that's what today is about, accountability for the local member here in Pasco Vale, where there is going to be a lot of council services disruption in libraries, in waste, right across frontline services, if the government doesn't come to the party with some changes that can allow council to give a fair offer to their workers.
2: Well, hopefully it doesn't come to that. And I think we saw earlier this year as part of the actions, the you know, I live in the area as well, and there's in the local Facebook groups and things like that, there's a lot of discussion and anger about the bins. It's something that, you know, is a great way to kind of like get the campaign out there and to get people talking about it, because obviously some people were vocally kind of upset about it, but there's other people, you know, not just council members, but other supportive people kind of talking about what the issues were in the campaign. And how important is that kind of, you know, I guess that's what today is about as well, getting the community on board.
3: Absolutely. Look, I think today is about giving the community fair notice that there is going to be escalated industrial action over the next couple of weeks, which again, workers decide, you know, that is a hard decision for workers to make. People work in local government because they care about the community. So deciding to affect council services is absolutely something that's taken really seriously. It's unfortunate that, you know, 6 months into bargaining, they still haven't got a wage offer on the table, and so have been forced to do that and to escalate. So it is really regrettable. We know the community gets affected and upset by disrupted services, and obviously bins in particular. But the reality is frontline workers are currently subsidising the delivery of community services like waste collection through real wages cuts every year. So they can't afford to continue that situation. Workers are currently subsidising the delivery of community services, and they can't afford to continue to do that. And so if disrupted services is the way we can get council and the government's attention, then unfortunately that's what we're going to have to do. It shouldn't have to come to that. Government and councils should ensure that wages keep pace with cost of living, and the people that support our communities are paid a fair wage. That shouldn't be a difficult concept, but unfortunately people are having to fight for that basic right at the moment.
2: Thanks a lot.
0: We're joined by two council workers from different councils that are part of this industrial action. Thanks for joining us on the show.
2: So Peter, can you tell us a little bit about the the EBA campaign and, you know, what kind of important of what's happening today?
4: Today we're going to be distributing leaflets, focusing on the electorate that Anthony Cianfuone is representing. And we are telling him that we really want the state government to move and change the rules around rate capping, because that is really hindering our ability to ask for a pay rise.
2: Mm-hmm. And what's been like to be able to link together with some of the other councils under the multi-agreement?
4: It's been great, because I can tell, I'm a delegate, and I can tell my colleagues, members in my council, that there are other people who are struggling, and we are stronger with larger numbers. We have much more leverage.
2: Mm. And can you tell us a little bit about, like, your role as a delegate within your council? Like, what are some of the issues that come up for you, and, you know, some of the collective kind of issues that people have been raising over the last little while?
4: Well, the number one issue is the pay. We haven't got a pay rise. We got some interim pay rise, but not really a back pay. But the cost of living is really impacting people, and people are really scared for their jobs, and people are really even scared to be identified as members, because they are afraid for their jobs, they're afraid for their livelihood, and they are finding out that AI is coming, and our council has an AI road plan, and they're afraid that the AI will replace their jobs, and management is asking coordinators what parts of jobs can be replaced by AI, and then they understand that management don't want to give them pay rise. So it's really pay is the biggest thing.
2: Yeah, and I guess, you know, part of today is really trying to get the community, residents, people in the community on board with the campaign. What's been your conversations with people in the community? I know living in one of the councils myself, people a bit angry about the bins and not being collected, and I think, you know, that was a real talking point to galvanize people around talking about what the issues and things were. What's been your response to chatting to people in the community?
4: So I talk to people on our service provider networks and our reference groups, and they're all supportive. They really feel like we need to stand for our demands, that we need to actually keep up with the cost of living. So I will only have supportive comments from people.
2: Awesome. Thanks a lot. Thanks, Ben. Yeah, if you just want to tell us a little bit about, like, you know, the industrial action that's happening and what's brought you out here to take part in the letterboxing today.
5: So my council, in our last EA, my council the workers at my council got handed down 1.5% per annum, and we're really feeling its impacts. We joined the MEB because we didn't want what happened to us to happen again, or to any of our fellow council workers. What we're doing today, and we shouldn't have to, is apply pressure to the current government, just to say that we need the bare minimum. We need a pay rise that lets us live, that matches the current rate of inflation. We have families, we have mortgages, and that our wages are so far below that, it's just not good enough.
2: And I guess, you know, part of, like, all of our work's becoming more
6: alienating, but it must be great to feel that solidarity of being able to link together with other council workers as well.
5: 100%. I've met so many amazing members and delegates, and all of them feel really strongly about protecting the benefits that we currently have, because because everybody recognizes the impact that has on our fellow workers.
6: Great, thanks. Good luck. Nice.
5: Thank you.
7: I work in local government, and many of us are unable to afford to live in the councils we work in.
8: I work in local government, and I know colleagues, they haven't taken a good vacation in years.
9: Hi, I work in local government, and I know many people who've had to take on secondary employment just to make ends meet.
10: I work for local government, and I have to think twice before I step out for a meal with my friends.
11: We're out in the state seat of Pascoval today, delivering 20,000 of these flyers all across the electorate, notifying residents that unfortunately their local services, including bin collection, are about to be interrupted because their local member Anthony Cianfalone, Ben Carroll and the local council have failed to deliver fair pay for local government workers. The impact on residents is regrettable. Council workers love their jobs, they love their communities, but they can't continue to survive on wages that go backwards year on year on year. Local communities deserve high quality services, and the people that deliver those services deserve fair pay. It's time for Ben Carroll and his government to deliver.
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